0: To him who alone doeth great wonders, for his mercy endureth forever. To him that by wisdom made the heavens, for his mercy endureth forever.
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3: In Protestant theology, what is the instrumental cause by which a person accrues to himself, appropriates to himself the merits of Christ? What is that instrument? Faith. What is the instrumental cause of justification for the Roman Church? Baptism.
2: Two very different answers to the most important question we face. Hello and welcome to Renewing Your Mind on this Friday. How are we saved? Through faith in the life, death, and resurrection of Jesus? Or through participation in a sacrament? Bottom line, one actually saves, the other doesn't. Here's R.C. Sproul.
3: In the last 20 years in the world of theology, there's been a major interest in certain quarters of the church of a renewal of liturgy and of a renewal of a complete understanding of the nature of sacramental religion. In fact, some theologians have tried to broaden to a great degree the concept of sacrament to include many things beyond what are normally considered sacraments in the technical sense in the life of the church. This movement has sometimes been called the pan-sacramental movement. That is, that all of life is seen to have a sacramental dimension to us, something especially sacred, something in which we see divine significance in commonplace events and dimensions of the created order. I give that statement by way of introduction because this whole movement now of renewed interest and concern in sacrament is coming at a time when the world is moving rapidly into a posture of secularism, and the sacred, the sacramental, is being restored in some circles as an answer to the whole drift of secularism in modern culture. Again, I mention this because in the Roman Catholic Church, there has always been a strong view of the sacramental character of life. And one of the reasons why the Roman Church has seven sacraments rather than two, which is typical in most Protestant communions, is that a fundamental sacramental approach to man underlies this whole notion of what a sacrament is. So what I want to do, first of all, is to say that there are the following basic differences between the Roman Catholic approach to sacrament and, generally speaking, Protestant approaches to sacraments. And I say generally speaking because Protestant communities do not always agree on the nature and the function and significance of the various sacraments. In fact, the biggest controversy of the 16th century that made it impossible for the Reformed churches to be unified with the Lutheran churches was a sacramental controversy, most specifically their understanding of the Lord's Supper. But the basic differences in general have to do, first of all, with number, second of all, with nature, third of all, with efficacy, that is, in terms of what the sacraments do, what they accomplish, what their function is, and fourth, a difference in mode of operation. And that fourth point may be the most significant of them all, because the Roman Catholic sacraments are considered by the church to work their effects, to do what they're designed to do, ex opera operato. That is literally by the working of the works. That is, by simply performing the sacrament, it does operate and perform what it's designed to perform. The popular term for this kind of operation is automatic. That is, that the sacraments automatically convey the grace that they are supposed to convey. The English word sacrament comes from the Latin word sacramentum, which is the Latin word that is used to translate the Greek word mysterion. Mysterion. You can transliterate that M-U-S-T-E-R-I-O-N. Do you have any idea what English word comes from the Greek mysterion? Mystery. The oddity about this is that the term mysterion in the New Testament never has reference to what we call sacraments. It has an entirely different meaning. But there is a sense in which we use the concept of mystery in a broader, more contemporary sense to refer to the hidden dimension, the mystical dimension, the transcendent dimension of the sacraments. And so you can see how Rome can speak of the holy mysteries or the holy sacraments, because the term sacramentum, as I said, is a translation of the Greek word mystery. Historically, the Roman Church has defined seven ecclesiastical rites or sacraments which have divine signification. The number of seven sacraments was fixed by Rome at the Council of Lyons and at the Council of Florence and at the Council of Trent. So as early as the 12th century, the Roman Catholic Church had fixed the number of the sacraments at seven. And the rationale for the different sacraments and the selection of the seven was seen in terms of the analogy that the sacraments have with the medieval concept of the seven stages of life's existence. So that there is sacramental aid, sacramental grace given to people at every stage of their life. You get sacramental grace at the initial stage of your life in baptism. And then when you make the transition from childhood or from the stage of infancy into adulthood, you have the sacrament of confirmation. Then when you enter into the adult stage of marriage, you have matrimony, the sacrament of matrimony. Then you reach the end of your life, and at the end of your life, you have to pass the great transition, to go across the veil into death. And so there, to prepare a person for that final departure, that last stage, we have extreme unction. And then, as you have these four earthly stages, so to speak, you have, in addition to those four earthly stages, three special graces available that are most significant, that are divine assistance for the living of life on this planet. You have the sacrament that is restricted not to everyone, but is given to those who are entering into a special ministry of the church, who are instruments of God to assist us all in this process of living. And that comes through the sacrament of holy orders or ordination. Then there are the two sacred sacraments that are designed to give the most assistance for the progress of life in grace in this world. The first is the sacrament of penance, which is of special importance because it gives assistance for the whole life after baptism. For sins committed after baptism, the second plank of grace is the sacrament of penance. And again, we'll look at that in more detail in a moment. And then finally, the sacrament that is seen to be the supreme sacrament, the sacrament that is above all other sacraments in the Roman Catholic Church, is the sacrament of the Lord's Supper. All right, what I'd like to do then is to look briefly at the nature of the different sacraments that I've mentioned already and give us an overview of the separate sacraments and what they accomplish, what they do, how they're understood. First of all, we have the sacrament of baptism. The sacrament of baptism, of course, is the first sacrament to be administered in life. And according to the Roman Catholic Church, the sacrament of baptism confers ex opera operato the grace of regeneration. So that regeneration, being born of the Spirit, being born a second time, having the guilt and the corruption of original sin cleansed and the disposition of the soul changed through the grace of baptism, a person who receives this sacrament is then in a redeemed state, is in a state of regeneration. Original sin has been cleansed, all right? And a person is placed in a state of justification. In Protestant theology, what is the instrument of justification? The necessary prerequisite for justification, the sine qua non, that without which there is no justification. What is the instrumental cause, not the meritorious cause, but the instrument by which a person accrues to himself, appropriates to himself the merits of Christ? What is that instrument? Faith. So that the Protestant community believes that the instrumental cause of justification is faith and faith alone. What is the instrumental cause of justification for the Roman Church? Faith and works may be the difference in the formula between the two, but the instrumental cause is defined by the Church, and particularly at the Council of Trent, to be baptism. Baptism is the instrumental cause of justification in the Roman Church. In the Protestant Church, faith is the instrumental cause of justification. Even though a person has been baptized and cleansed of the power and guilt of original sin through this sacrament, has now the infused grace of justification and regeneration by means of the sacrament of baptism, still there is something of the nature of sin that is left over. Baptism does not sanctify perfectly. It leaves a person with concupiscence. Concupiscence, have you heard of that word before? Concupiscence is defined by the Roman Catholic Church as a sort of inclination towards sin. The definition is this, that concupiscence is of sin and inclines towards sin, but is in itself not sin. This is not a remaining sin, but a remaining disposition to sin or an inclination towards sin that accounts for the fact that baptized people do frequently fall back into sin. You understand that? Now, how would the Reformation deal with the concept of concupiscence? From the Reformed perspective, anything that is a disposition to sin is sin. And so they don't like this distinction of that which is of sin. It's of the nature of sin. It disposes towards sin. It inclines towards sin. But in and of itself is not sin. So you do have a difference there. Following baptism is the sacrament of confirmation. And according to the Roman Catholic Church, this is not a new infusion of grace in addition to baptism, but an increase in grace unto maturity. Now, that's a very difficult concept to understand. It's not a second baptism, not a new filling of grace by means of the sacrament of confirmation, but it strengthens, it undergirds, it moves towards maturity the grace that is given in baptism. It's kind of a booster shot, if I can use a popular notion. Confirmation is distinguished from baptism as a separate rite, but confirmation presupposes baptism. You cannot have confirmation without baptism, because the word confirmation itself suggests what? That which was done earlier is now being confirmed and firmed up, as it were, through the process of confirmation. We could, again, spend a great deal of time on confirmation, but in light of the time, I have to be selective, so I want to just continue if we can. The sacrament of matrimony, again, involves an infusion of grace. And let me just take a second to distinguish between the words impute and infuse. As you've learned in terms of the Reformed doctrine of justification, a man is justified, according to Protestant theology, by having the merits of Christ, the righteousness of Christ, imputed or transferred to the account of the believer. If I am the believer here, and we have the merits of Christ up here, the merit of Christ is given over into the account of the believer. And we think of imputation another way, and that is in terms of the cross, where the sin of man is imputed to Christ, laid upon him, transferred to his account, and he dies for our sins. Our sins are imputed to him, counted upon him, and there's a double transfer. Our sin goes to Christ, his merit comes to us by means of this transfer of accounting. That's imputation. In infusion, here, in the Roman Catholic view, the righteousness of Christ is actually more or less put into the believer. If I can use this kind of a very crass analogy, fused into, so that there is a real substantial presence of grace, of justification, and the righteousness of Christ within the person. Not just counting for the person, but actually becomes the person's possession. All right, now, when we talk about the sacrament of matrimony, we see again the notion of infused grace being given to the couple that are presenting themselves for marriage. And the special grace of marriage is designed by God and given to strengthen the union of the two people. So that what is going on in marriage is not merely an external rite involving promises and sanctions and authoritative decrees, but during the commitment, there is grace given to people, special grace to enable them to accomplish a real mystical union between the two people. All right, the sacrament of holy orders also gives an infusion of grace, which gives special powers to those who receive holy orders. There are two powers of holy orders, of ordination, that are most significant. The two special powers given to the priest in ordination are the power of absolution and the power of consecration. Again, we recall Luther at the celebration of his first Mass, immediately following his ordination, and how he stood over the elements and became paralyzed and frozen in the midst of the mass and was unable to continue, stood there and froze while the whole congregation was in embarrassed silence when he came to the time to say the words of consecration. Now, he was utterly terrified and thunderstruck in a state of awe at the contemplation in his own mind and his own understanding at the exercise at this new power that he had never had before, the power of consecration by which the normal elements of bread and wine are transferred substantially into the body and blood of Christ. That power, that's a supernatural power of consecration, comes through the infused grace of ordination or of holy orders. All right, then there's the sacrament of extreme unction, which the institution is seen in terms of James chapter 5, where we read, if anyone is sick, they are to call the elders, and the elders are to anoint the person and pray, etc. Originally, extreme unction was constituted in the church as a healing rite, not as a last rite. And it's interesting that the Roman Catholic Church has redefined the sacrament of extreme unction to call attention to its historic origins and to seeing it function not only as a last resort of healing for those who are about to die, ostensibly, but that the extreme unction is a gift of grace that is to be used anytime a person is seriously ill, not with a view simply to prepare them for death, but hopefully to bring grace of healing upon the person. Let's look then at the two sacraments that are most significant and most divisive in terms of the issues that separate the Roman Church from the Protestant Church. I mentioned that the differences include number, efficacy, mode of operation, and the nature of the sacrament itself. Most people think that the big difference between the Roman Catholic Church and the Protestant Church is the fact that Rome has seven sacraments and we only have two. But the biggest difference, the most controversial differences, are found in the two sacraments of penance and of the Lord's Supper. The sacrament of penance is so crucial to the division between Protestants and Rome because it touches on the two central issues of the debate between the Reformers and the Roman Catholic Church. The issue of justification, specifically, and the broader question of the issue of merit and grace. This is the eye of the tornado. This is the real issue that divides Rome from the Protestants. As I mentioned before, I think when Luther responded to the diatribe of Erasmus in the 16th century and was dealing with the concept of merit and grace and the sovereignty of God throughout that particular volume, Luther responded at the end of his book by saying to Erasmus, after annihilating the arguments of Erasmus and carrying on a very heated polemic with Erasmus, he nevertheless thanks Erasmus at the end of the book by saying, I thank you, Dr. Erasmus, that you have not bothered me with trifles, that you haven't bothered me with questions like the authority of the Pope or the function of Mary or the liturgical rites of the church or relics or any of that business, but that you've touched the core ecclesia, the heart of the church, that you've dealt with the article upon which the church stands or falls, the central motif of the grace of God in our redemption. That's the issue. The Pope thing could be negotiated. You know, scripture tradition, that can be negotiated. Not that we're about to give it up, but I mean, those kinds of things you can at least sit down and talk to as intramural debates between Christians. But when you're talking about the question of how a person is redeemed, how a person is justified, you're talking about the heart of the matter. Because again, as Luther said, it's the article upon which the church stands or falls. And if it's the article upon which the church stands or falls, it's the article upon which you stand or fall for eternity. Here's the issue, is simply this. If justification is in fact by faith alone. If justification only comes by trusting in the righteousness of Christ, and in trusting in the righteousness of Christ alone, let me ask you the question. What happens to a person who trusts not in Christ, but in his own works? What happens to a person who trusts partly in Christ and partly in his own merit? If it's true, as the Protestants claim, that justification is by trusting in Jesus Christ and in Jesus Christ alone, we're talking not about ecclesiastical debates of form. We're not talking about subtle points of theology. We're talking about the eternal destiny of human beings here.
2: 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But what kind of unity did he have in view? 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

0: When this world seems to be getting crazier, the great hymns of the faith just have a way to bring you back to what's true. 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
1: Well, life in this fallen world is complex. We live with insecurities and anxieties and with questions, unanswered questions about our relationships, marriage, parenting, ministry, and of course, questions about God Himself and His ways. Well, today we set out to try and answer one of your questions on Ask Pastor John, a weekday feature from Desiring God here on Family Radio. Listeners send me questions. I find the best ones and put them to longtime pastor and author John Piper. And together we open our Bibles for answers. I'm your host, Tony Ranke, with today's question. An interesting question today from Agnieszka, which I think is the Polish form of Agnes. Yeah, who writes in today about the complexity of Christian emotions. Pastor John, I want to begin by expressing my deep gratitude for the work that you do and the impact you've had on the broader church. Your teachings have been a source of encouragement and guidance to many, including myself. I recently read your book, Battling Unbelief, a book you published in 2007, and a particular passage stood out to me. You wrote this, quote, "Despondency is not a common word today, but I think it captures what I mean. It is not depression per se, because depression connotes a clinical condition in our day. But it is more than simply having a bad day and feeling temporarily gloomy in the evening. Between those two, there is a broad terrain of unhappiness where too many Christians live their lives. Beneath much of that experience is unbelief in the future grace of God and its foundation in the person and work of Christ," end quote. This made me wonder if your views on this topic have evolved, especially given your personal experiences. I recall you mentioning a season in your life when you were deeply affected by an emotional state that was hard to understand, even to the point of sobbing without a clear cause. Reflecting on those experiences, have your thoughts on unhappiness, its roots, and how Christians should approach it, has it changed? Also, looking back at Battling Unbelief, do you still agree with the perspectives you shared, or have your views shifted in light of more recent experiences or understanding? I greatly value your insights and appreciate your time in considering these questions.
2: I have to admit that my memory is simply not good enough to know all the ways I have changed over the past 50 years in my thinking. So let me mention a few ways that I think I have changed in my thinking about happiness and unhappiness in the Christian life, knowing that there may well be others that I don't remember. I would mention one. I have changed particular exegetical views about texts that I didn't get right. Number two, I think my emphasis has changed in some regards. And three, I think I've changed in talking a little more, with a little more complexity about that emphasis. So here's an example of the first one, the particular exegetical mistakes that I have made and had to correct. When I wrote Future Grace, from which Battling Unbelief was taken, 2 Thessalonians 2:13, I misinterpreted in the book of Future Grace. It goes like this: God chose you as the first fruits to be saved through sanctification by the Spirit and belief in the truth. Now, one of my main arguments in Future Grace and Battling Unbelief is that belief in the truth, that is glad trust in God's promises, is an essential means of sanctification. It's a central argument in the book. And I use this verse to defend that position because it says we are saved through sanctification by the Spirit and belief in the truth. But I was careless because it is perfectly clear in Greek that belief in the truth does not modify sanctification. It modifies we are saved. It says we are saved through sanctification by the Spirit, and we are saved through belief in the truth. I didn't get it right. I was using a text to say something true, and the text didn't teach it. A student pointed that out to me. Praise God for students, right? They said, but it's genitive, Pastor John, and that goes with... I looked at it and said, oh my goodness. So when the second edition of Future Grace came out, we fixed it. You won't find that mistake in the newer editions. My view of sanctification did not hang on that one verse. We are indeed sanctified by belief in the truth. It says that in Acts 26:18, and I didn't get that one wrong. Everybody agrees there. But that one verse did not argue for my position, and it didn't argue against it. It just didn't address the issue that I was dealing with. So over the years, I have had to make some exegetical corrections. Then, besides that, there have been changes in emphasis and complexity. And those two are so interwoven that I think it would be helpful just to take them together. I think it's fair to say that the last couple of decades, I have increasingly emphasized suffering as part of the Christian life, especially as it relates to happiness in Jesus. And I have increasingly called attention to the complexity of our emotions as suffering and happiness go hand in hand. I think that's an emphasis that has increased. Emphasizing suffering as part of the Christian life has meant drawing attention not only to Jesus being a man of sorrows and acquainted with grief, but especially to Paul's sorrow and anxiety and godly grief and despairing of life and anguish of soul and being afflicted and crushed and persecuted and struck down and reviled and slandered and beaten with rods and lashed 195 times with whips and stoned and going without food, being cold, toiling late at night, experiencing sleeplessness. All of those come straight out of his epistles. I didn't make any of those up. They're just stunning, stunning descriptions of pain. These sufferings are not only objective states of physical pain, which they most emphatically are, but are emotional states that most people would consider incompatible with happiness or joy or gladness or satisfaction or pleasure or contentment. So most of us grew up, I surely did, thinking that emotional states of misery and emotional states of pleasure happen sequentially. Weeping lasts for the night, joy comes in the morning, first the one, then the other. That's Psalm 30, verse 5. But what I have been emphasizing in recent years is that both Jesus in Matthew 5:11-12, and Paul, throughout his writings, insist on the complexity of simultaneous unhappiness and happiness. And it doesn't help to try to say that the pain isn't a kind of unhappiness. It doesn't help to say that the joy is not a kind of happiness. They are. If you want a contemporary witness to this reality, listen to these words. Listen to these unbelievable words. And if they had been written by a 20-year-old, you'd say, well, wait till she lives long enough. But if it's written by a 72-year-old who's been paralyzed for 50 years, Here's what Johnny Erickson says in page 195 of The Practice of the Presence of Jesus. I cannot make my heart feel grateful But there are times when I am lying in my bed in miserable pain, and I look up and near tears I whisper, God, I am so happy. How is that possible? I do not rejoice in my horrible pain. Far from it. I rejoice in the abundant outpouring of grace that God gives in response to that pain. He hears my plea, sees my yawning need, and fills it with grace that is commensurate to my pain. Actually, since he's so generous, he fills my need to overflowing. The result is that I am stunned and surprised by sheer happiness. End of quote. So, sheer happiness in miserable pain. Not just after it, in it, she says. So I would say that the effect of this shift of emphasis and complexity has had for me is one, to make me pursue joy as something profound and miraculous and real and deeply different from almost all the silly big smile kind of happiness you see in entertainment and advertising, and tragically in many evangelical worship services. Second, the change in emphasis has caused me to focus more on the all-satisfying glory of Jesus, the way Paul speaks about it in Philippians 3:8, and on the fact of hope as a huge essential for Christian joy. We rejoice in the hope of the glory of God, Romans 5:2. And third, this change has caused me to return again and again to the absolute sovereignty of God, to split the Red Sea of hopelessness that we see in front of us again and again. And finally, this change in emphasis has caused me to see Christianity increasingly as a very radical thing and has made me more than ever not want to play religious games as I approach eternity.
1: Yeah, sorrows surprised by happiness. Thank you, Pastor John, and thank you, Johnny. I know Johnny listens to this podcast, so thank you, Johnny, for your faithful testimony over these many decades. I learn joy best from those who suffer most, and so you are a very precious sister in Christ who has taught me a lot about joy from your words and from your life. Thank you. Sorrowful, yet always rejoicing. Those are the words of 2 Corinthians 6:10 in the Bible. We didn't talk explicitly about that text, 2 Corinthians 6:10 today, but it's implied really throughout this entire episode. Sorrowful, yet always rejoicing. Joy in the sorrows. If this concept seems odd to you or if it's new to you, see the APJ book on pages 391 to 394 to learn more about how that works in the Christian life, including a story from Pastor John's own life when tragedy struck him in 1974. Don't want to miss that. And thank you for listening to Ask Pastor John, a podcast from Desiring God. 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I'm your host, Tony Aranky. We'll see you next time.
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6: Psalms, chapter 65. Praise is awaiting you, O God, in Zion, and to you the vow shall be performed. O you who hear prayer, to you all flesh will come. Iniquities prevail against me. As for our transgressions, you will provide atonement for them. Blessed is the man you choose and cause to approach you, that he may dwell in your courts. We shall be satisfied with the goodness of your house, of your holy temple. By awesome deeds in righteousness you will answer us, O God of our salvation, you who are the confidence of all the ends of the earth and of the far-off seas, who established the mountains by his strength, being clothed with power. You who still the noise of the seas, the noise of their waves, and the tumult of the peoples. They also who dwell in the farthest parts are afraid of your signs. You make the outgoings of the morning and evening rejoice. You visit the earth and water it. You greatly enrich it. The river of God is full of water. You provide their grain, for so you have prepared it. You water its ridges abundantly. You settle its furrows. You make it soft with showers. You bless its growth. You crown the year with your goodness, and your paths drip with abundance. They drop on the pastures of the wilderness, and the little hills rejoice on every side. The pastures are clothed with flocks. The valleys also are covered with grain. They shout for joy. They also sing. Psalms, chapter 66. Make a joyful shout to God, all the earth. Sing out the honor of his name. Make his praise glorious. Say to God, how awesome are your works. Through the greatness of your power, your enemies shall submit themselves to you. All the earth shall worship you and sing praises to you. They shall sing praises to your name. Come and see the works of God. He is awesome in his doing toward the sons of men. He turned the sea into dry land. They went through the river on foot. There we will rejoice in him. He rules by his power forever. His eyes observe the nations. Do not let the rebellious exalt themselves. Oh, bless our God, you peoples, and make the voice of his praise to be heard. Who keeps our soul among the living and does not allow our feet to be moved? For you, O God, have tested us. You have refined us as silver is refined. You brought us into the net. You laid affliction on our backs. You have caused men to ride over our heads. We went through fire and through water, but you brought us out to rich fulfillment. I will go into your house with burnt offerings. I will pay you my vows, which my lips have uttered and my mouth has spoken when I was in trouble. I will offer you burnt sacrifices of fat animals with the sweet aroma of rams. I will offer bulls with goats. Come and hear, all you who fear God, and I will declare what he has done for my soul. I cried to him with my mouth, and he was extolled with my tongue. If I regard iniquity in my heart, the Lord will not hear. But certainly God has heard me. He has attended to the voice of my prayer. Blessed be God, who has not turned away my prayer, nor his mercy from me. Psalms, chapter 67. God, be merciful to us and bless us, and cause his face to shine upon us, that your way may be known on earth, your salvation among all nations. Let the peoples praise you, O God. Let all the peoples praise you. O, let the nations be glad and sing for joy, for you shall judge the people righteously and govern the nations on earth. Let the peoples praise you, O God. Let all the peoples praise you. Then the earth shall yield her increase. God, our own God, shall bless us. God shall bless us, and all the ends of the earth shall fear him. Psalms chapter 68. Let God arise, let his enemies be scattered. Let those also who hate him flee before him. As smoke is driven away, so drive them away. As wax melts before the fire, so let the wicked perish at the presence of God. But let the righteous be glad. Let them rejoice before God. Yes, let them rejoice exceedingly. Sing to God, sing praises to his name. Extol him who rides on the clouds by his name, Yah, and rejoice before him. A father of the fatherless, a defender of widows, is God in his holy habitation. God sets the solitary in families. He brings out those who are bound into prosperity, but the rebellious dwell in a dry land. O God, when you went out before your people, when you marched through the wilderness, the earth shook, the heavens also dropped rain at the presence of God. Sinai itself was moved at the presence of God, the God of Israel. You, O God, sent a plentiful rain, whereby you confirmed your inheritance. When it was weary, your congregation dwelt in it. You, O God, provided from your goodness for the poor. The Lord gave the word. Great was the company of those who proclaimed it. Kings of armies flee, they flee, and she who remains at home divides the spoil. Though you lie down among the sheepfolds, you will be like the wings of a dove covered with silver, and her feathers with yellow gold. When the Almighty scattered kings in it, it was white as snow in Zalmon. A mountain of God is the mountain of Bashan. A mountain of many peaks is the mountain of Bashan. Why do you fume with envy, you mountains of many peaks? This is the mountain which God desires to dwell in. Yes, the Lord will dwell in it forever. The chariots of God are 20,000, even thousands of thousands. The Lord is among them as in Sinai, in the holy place. You have ascended on high. You have led captivity.

0: be the Lord, who daily loads us with benefits, the God of our salvation. Our God is the God of salvation, and to God the Lord belong escapes from death. But God will wound the head of his enemies, the hairy scalp of the one who still goes on in his trespasses. The Lord said, I will bring back from Bashan, I will bring them back from the depths of the sea, that your foot may crush them in blood, and the tongues of your dogs may have their portion from your enemies. They have seen your procession, O God, the procession of my God, my King, into the sanctuary. The singers went before, the players on instruments followed after. Among them were the maidens playing timbrels. Bless God in the congregations, the Lord from the fountain of Israel. There is little Benjamin, their leader, the princes of Judah and their company, the princes of Zebulun and the princes of Naphtali. Your God has commanded your strength. Strengthen, O God, what you have done for us. Because of your temple at Jerusalem, kings will bring presents to you. Rebuke the beasts of the reeds, the herd of bulls with the calves of the peoples, till everyone submits himself with pieces of silver. Scatter the people who delight in war. Envoys will come out of Egypt. Ethiopia will quickly stretch out her hands to God. Sing to God, you kingdoms of the earth. Oh, sing praises to the Lord, to him who rides on the heaven of heavens, which were of old. Indeed, he sends out his voice, a mighty voice. Ascribe strength to God. His excellence is over Israel, and his strength is in the clouds. O God, you are more awesome than your holy places. The God of Israel is he who gives strength and power to his people. Blessed be God.
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1: Hear the word. Reading from Hebrews 1, verses 1 through 3. God, who at sundry times and in divers manners spake in time past unto the fathers by the prophets, hath in these last days spoken unto us by his Son, whom he hath appointed heir of all things, by whom also he made the worlds, who, being the brightness of his glory, and the express image of his person, and upholding all things by the word of his power, when he had by himself purged our sins, sat down on the right hand of the Majesty on high.
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4: Charles Spurgeon drew these two psalms together and said, "It is only after we have read, 'My God, why have you forsaken me?' that we come to, 'The Lord is my shepherd.'"
3: This is Daily Manna with Pastor Jamie, featuring the senior pastor of Parish Presbyterian Church in Franklin, Tennessee, Jamie Crampton.
4: Greetings. Let's open God's Word to one of the most beloved passages in all of written history. "The Lord is my shepherd. I shall not want. He makes me lie down in green pastures. He leads me beside still waters. He restores my soul. He leads me in the paths of righteousness for his name's sake. Yea, though I walk through the valley of the shadow of death, I will fear no evil, for you are with me. Your rod and your staff, they comfort me. You prepare a table before me in the presence of my enemies. You anoint my head with oil. My cup runs over. Surely goodness and mercy shall follow me all the days of my life, and I will dwell in the house of the Lord forever." Let's pray. Father, we thank you that the great King of all creation, the maker of heaven and earth, you have come to be our shepherd, the one who takes care of the silly sheep in all seasons, in all weather. You bear the brunt of it because you care for us. So, Lord, we pray that you would give us this faith that David wrote about thousands of years ago. Would you plant it on us and make us living images of this great hope that Jesus is our shepherd? We ask it in Jesus' name. Amen. Well, Psalm 23 is one of the most beloved poems ever written. And Psalm 23, which is often there for us, for our loved ones, when we are on our deathbed. Psalm 23, which is such a comfort in all circumstances of life. It doesn't stand by itself in the Bible. The Psalms are very carefully put together, and Psalm 23 can only come after Psalm 22. Do you remember the opening words of Psalm 22? My God, why have you forsaken me? Charles Spurgeon drew these two Psalms together and said, it is only after we have read, my God, why have you forsaken me, that we come to, the Lord is my shepherd. We must, by experience, know the value of blood shedding and see the sword awakened against the shepherd before we will be able to truly know the sweetness of the good shepherd's care. It's because of the work of Jesus on the cross that we are able to say, the Lord is my shepherd, I shall not want. Well, what is it that you want in life? What do you want out of life when you come to die or after you die? In the long term, what is it that you want? Now, can you imagine saying, I don't really want anything. I already have everything I could possibly want. Well, this is the message of the Bible. Let me just read you a few of these statements that we're familiar with, but are outlandish if you think about it. This is what the Bible says. You shall never thirst. The Lord will provide. In his presence is fullness of joy. At his right hand are pleasures forevermore. You give them drink from the river of your delights. The young lions lack and suffer hunger, but those who seek the Lord shall not lack any good thing. Whom shall I fear? The Lord is the stronghold of my life. Of whom shall I be afraid? Shall never die. Do you believe this? Now, this is what the Bible says. Can you go around and say, I have no desires? The Lord has provided everything I can ask for. I have fullness of joy. I have a river of delights. I fear nothing. Can you imagine saying that? These are all verses from the Bible. When God is your shepherd, you have everything you could possibly. But if you're really going to believe this and be able to say, because God is my shepherd, I lack nothing, you will need to know your God. If you don't know God, you cannot trust him. You can find out what he's like by listening in on what his sheep say about him. We get to know people, don't we, in different circumstances. I'm a pastor, and if you only know me from listening to devotions or seeing me on a Sunday morning, you know me in a very different way from my neighbors who see me in the yard on a Saturday morning with my kids. Very different contexts, way of knowing people. And if you can see someone in all sorts of different circumstances, you get to know them well. Well, there are five different pictures of the shepherd, his sheep, in Psalm 23. The first picture that we have of God as the shepherd, we are his sheep, is a pasture. And in this pasture, there is rest the weary. He makes me lie down in green pastures. God is the kind of shepherd who gives rest, makes you lie down. Now, I want you to pay attention to what it actually says. Did you hear? How does God take care of his sheep? Here's what it says. He makes me lie down. This is not a picture of a sheep who's looking around and said, oh, there's some really good grass and there's a nice place to take a nap. And the sheep provides rest for himself. That's not what it says. When you see a sheep that is lying in peace, the shepherd has done his job. He gathered the sheep. He watered them. He fed them. He is keeping the predators away. And the sheep know I'm taken care of and they can lie down. Do you realize that? Sometimes you are not able to sleep. You have too many burdens, too many fears. You think you are not in a good place. You are not in green pastures and you can't sleep. But do you know what this says? He makes me lie down. It's not because I'm such a good sheep. It's because I have a shepherd who ensures my rest. The sheep lie down in green pastures because the shepherd is taking care of them. This is what it says in Zephaniah. They shall feed their flocks and lie down, and no one shall make them afraid. God's sheep are well fed and able to lie down and they are not afraid, it is very hard to sleep when you are anxious or depressed. But God is this shepherd who saves us from all our fears and makes us lie down. And we have so much security that we're not afraid. Well, do you know this shepherd in these green pastures? Are you lying down at rest? The great Augustine said, "You have made us for yourself, and our hearts are restless until they find their rest in you." We have unquiet hearts that become quiet in Jesus. One of the greatest pictures of faith in the Bible is this, Psalm 4, verse 8, "In peace, I will both lie down and sleep, for you alone, O Lord, make me dwell in safety." One of the great pictures of faith is that we can lie down and go to sleep because we know our God loves us. We have a shepherd we shall not want. Well, may the Lord give you that faith. Trust your shepherd. He gives you rest. Well, let's go to him now and ask for that peace and that rest. Father, we thank you that the great hope of Jesus is the hope of a shepherd who takes care of us so well that we are well fed, we're able to lie down in peace and sleep. Lord, give us that quiet trust, that confidence in you. We ask it in Jesus' name. Amen.
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think about the extent of human population, as vast as it is, transcending racial barriers and the barriers of time and space in many ways, and then say to yourself, this God, who is sovereign over the affairs of all of these billions of people, actually knows my name and cares about me. His eyes on the sparrow, and I know he watches me. Psalm 121 is one of my favorite psalms. Notice the phraseology begins, he who watches over you will not slumber. Indeed, here it comes again. Watches over Israel, the whole people of God, will neither slumber nor sleep. The Lord watches over you.

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truly my soul silently waits for God. From him comes my salvation. He only is my rock and my salvation. He is my defense. I shall not be greatly moved. 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

It's the time of the year when we get invited to graduations and hear commencement addresses. I'm Bob Lapine from Mornings on Family Radio. 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

0: Charles Wesley was born December 18th, 1707, and although he was ordained in the Church of England, he continued to struggle to find peace with God. That all changed on May 21st, 1738.
1: And can it be that I should gain?
0: He was recovering from an illness and was reading the book of Galatians. Wesley wrote that he finally gave himself to Christ and in that moment found peace and assurance in Jesus' saving love. Just 2 days later, he began writing hymns. One of the very first that he wrote, written out of his own conversion experience, remains much beloved today.

But those who wait on the Lord shall renew their strength. They shall mount up with wings like eagles. They shall run and not be weary. They shall walk and not faint. Family Radio.

Isaiah 41, verse 10. Fear not, for I am with you. Be not dismayed, for I am your God. I will strengthen you. I will help you. I will uphold you with my righteous right hand.

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1: Hear the word. Reading from Psalm 32, verses 8 through 11. I will instruct thee and teach thee in the way which thou shalt go. I will guide thee with mine eye. Be ye not as the horse or as the mule, which have no understanding, whose mouth must be held in with bit and bridle, lest they come near unto thee. Many sorrows shall be to the wicked, but he that trusteth in the Lord, mercy shall compass him about. Be glad in the Lord, and rejoice, ye righteous, and shout for joy, all ye that are upright in heart.
2: 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And may Jesus Christ be exalted.

0: There's two ways to deal with suffering. One is to let it drive you away from God, and one is to let it drive you closer to God. I mean, suffering can be the hammer that drives you like a nail into the love of God, because you just cling to Him.
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0: Even if you don't feel like praying, pray. 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Just like when you go into a gymnasium and you're exercising, you feel like you're getting weaker, even though you're actually getting stronger. If you just hold on to God during hard times, you'll find that when it's over, when you're out of the gymnasium, you're stronger for it.

0: Be anxious for nothing, but in everything, by prayer and supplication, with thanksgiving, let your requests be made known to God. And the peace of God, which surpasses all understanding, will guard your hearts and minds through Christ Jesus. 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
1: 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John Piper coming up in about 15 minutes with today's question and answer session on Ask Pastor John. But first, we welcome the late Dr. Bob Cook for today's Walk with the King.
2: All right, thank you very much. And hello again, dear radio friend. How in the world are you? You doing all right? Well, I trust everything's okay at your house. I was thinking, before I began this broadcast, of the fact that you and I are part of what really is a modern miracle. That I can be seated at this desk with the tape recorders running and the big timer in front of me so that I'll be exactly on time in my broadcast. And commentaries and Bibles and Greek New Testament and a big dictionary and all sorts of comfortable junk around me here and there. And I sit down and turn on the tape recorder and I talk into these microphones, and people half a world away can listen and, in many cases, can receive something that just suits their need. Hallelujah for such a wonderful opportunity to minister, I say. It is a remarkable age. You know, they're developing now computers that can think, and computers that can operate robots so that many industrial operations, including the inspection of parts of a car or other machine, can be done by the robot, and without nearly the percentage of mistake that is involved in human errors. They have a new system that's called Dendro, which is a chain reaction reasoning system. If something is true, then something else is also true. You know, if you ache all over and if you have a fever, then you probably have the flu and you should go back to bed. And then there's another process which is just the opposite. It relies mostly on backward reasoning. It's called MYCIN, M-Y-C-I-N. And it takes a conclusion and then works it back to see if that conclusion is correct. And computers do this. Can you believe that? Well, we're living in a great age. And the fact is that all of the machinery that man can devise only points up the fact that marvelous computer that God has placed between your two ears can never be quite duplicated, because it has the ability not only to reason extensively, but also to decide. And the commitment of faith is there for every person who trusts in the Lord Jesus Christ. Then we can take the scientific advantages of our age and use them to proclaim the gospel. I'm grateful for the privilege of using the modern miracle of radio to speak with you, my dear friend, as the days go by. We've been talking about we that are strong ought to bear the infirmities of the weak and not to please ourselves. And we found out that the real source of strength is the grace of God at the point of your weakness. And then you apply that grace and that strength in helping to bear the burdens of someone else. Now, Paul begins to talk about the value of the Scriptures, and we come now to Romans 15:4, where he said, "For whatsoever things were written before time were written for our learning, that we, through patience and comfort of the Scriptures, might have hope." Now, he says, "May the God of patience and consolation grant you to be like-minded one toward another according to Christ Jesus, that ye may with one mind and one mouth glorify God, even the Father of our Lord Jesus Christ. Wherefore receive ye one another, as Christ also received us to the glory of God." Now you see, this is the This is the full rounded conclusion of what he began in Romans 14:1. He that is weak in the faith, receive ye. Now he's come all the way around the circle, and he says in verse 7, wherefore receive ye one another. Now on the way to that conclusion, he said, we that are strong ought to bear the infirmities of the weak. We ought to please our neighbor for his good so as to build him up rather than pleasing ourselves. We ought to follow the example of the Lord Jesus, who came not to be ministered unto, but to minister and to give his life a ransom for many. Now, what else? We ought to follow the teachings of the Scripture so as to make us the right kind of people. Verse 4. Whatsoever things were written before time were written for our learning. Now, the first thing that happens when you read your Bible is that you learn something. Strange that people think of the Bible as something that should be kept around or should be read once in a while, but not, in many cases, I'm afraid, not a book from which I would learn new knowledge and gather new data, and as a result, be able to exercise a new level of wisdom in my decisions. But he said that's what it was written for, that I might learn something. Whatsoever things were written before time were written for our learning. Let me ask you something. If I were to come to you and say, put down on a paper what you have learned from the Bible in the last week, what would you say? I think, in my case, I must admit that oftentimes I read the Bible for comfort, and that word is in here, that we through patience and comfort of the Scriptures. And I read the Bible for inspiration, and that's in this verse too, that we through patience and comfort might have hope, inspiration. And so it's not at all wrong to read the Bible to get some comfort, nor is it a mistake to read the Bible to get inspiration. The beginning, however, of the process needs to start with learning. Long ago, back in the 1940s, I spoke with Stephen Alford, dear man of God, whom many of you know, for many years the distinguished pastor of Calvary Baptist Church in New York City, now in Bible conference and Bible teaching work across the world. Our brother Alford came from Great Britain to fulfill a schedule of meetings that we had set up for him in Youth for Christ. I was then, I guess, vice president and in charge of the Great Lakes region or something like that, and helping to run the Chicago Saturday night rallies and serving as associate pastor of Midwest Bible Church. Busy schedule, but enjoying it. I couldn't wait to get to work in the morning. So along came Stephen Alford. I recognized in him immediately a person of some spiritual substance. And so one day I asked him, I said, Stephen, how is it that you maintain your spiritual life? Oh, he said, I'll tell you. And his answer I put into my little book, Now That I Believe, and you'll find it there in the chapter having to do with Bible study. Here was his answer. Stay with any given portion of Scripture, whether it be a verse or a chapter, the length of it is not really all that important, but stay with any given portion of Scripture and read it and reread it and pray over it until God says something to you from that passage. Stay with it until God says something to you from that passage. Second, write down what God said, because if you can't write it, you haven't got it, as every school teacher knows. Write down what God said to you. Third, pray it back to God. Pray back to God until your heart is warm and tender with the truth, what God has said to you on that occasion. And fourth, said he, share it with someone that very day as soon as you can. A good idea. I adopted that practice myself and have followed it through the years. Stay with the passage, read it, pray over it, read it again, think about it, pray over it, until God, the Holy Spirit, says something to your own heart from that passage. Second, write it down. Third, pray it back to God until your heart is warm and tender with the truth. And then finally, share it with someone else as soon as you can. Learning something from the Word of God means let him say something to you. It's not enough to read the Bible in a rote procedure where you say, well, I read 13 chapters this morning. That doesn't really do it, does it? It's only when you absorb in your own mind what God has said, and you make it part of your thinking and part of your basis for decision, then the Word of God becomes of value to you. So these things, he said, were written for our learning. Insist on learning something from God. And then now and again, I'll come across someone who has actually gotten something new for himself from the Word of God, and his eyes will light up and he say, "Oh, Bob, I'm glad you asked. I want to share this with you." And he'll open his Bible and show me what God had said to him. Learning is the word. Learning. He said they were written for our learning. Now, what else? That we, through patience. Strange, isn't it, that reading the Bible should lead to patience? Why doesn't it lead to victory right away? Why doesn't it lead to overflowing joy right away? Why doesn't it lead to the ecstasy of a believer who has at long last walked into the very throne room of heaven? Huh? Why not? Patience? Who wants to be patient? Greek word for patience is hupomone, stay down. Who wants to stay down? I want to pop up, or sometimes I want to give up, or blow up, as the case may be. Who wants to be patient? Read the Bible to be patient? Yes, yes. Because you see, when you read God's word, you begin to understand that he doesn't pay all his bills on every Tuesday. You understand that his ways are not always your ways, and his timing is greater and far above your timing. And his plans are far more far-reaching than yours. As the heaven is high above the earth, says he through Isaiah, so are my ways higher than your ways and my thoughts than your thoughts. When you read the Bible, you begin to realize that God does things a little differently than you and I might do them, and that it is worthwhile to wait for him. Rest in the Lord and wait patiently for him. Fret not thyself in any wise, says the psalmist in the 37th Psalm. Wait on the Lord, be of good courage, and he shall strengthen thine heart. It is good to both patiently wait for the Lord. Another place we see. Our Lord Jesus waited before he went to Bethany when he heard that Lazarus was ill. Why? Because he was interested not in a healing, but in a resurrection. God's timing is perfect, and when you read the word, you begin to know something about that. Patience and comfort. Certainly you sense something of the big heart of God when you read his word, and then you have hope. Inspiration comes. Inspiration comes because you know that God keeps his promises, and you can step out into life confidently knowing that God is in control. Hallelujah. All of this through reading the word of God, and that makes you then strong enough to help somebody else who is weak. Good truth, isn't it? Dear Heavenly Father, we trust thee, and we thank thee for thy word, and we ask that thou wilt make us strong enough to bear others' burdens. In Jesus' name, amen. Till I meet you once again by way of radio, walk with the King today and be a blessing.
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Psalm chapter 41, verse 13. Blessed be the Lord God of Israel, from everlasting to everlasting. Amen and amen.

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1: 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Unto thee, O Lord, I lift up my soul. O my God, I trust in thee. Let me not be ashamed. Let not mine enemies triumph over me. Yea, let none that wait on thee be ashamed. Let them be ashamed which transgress without cause. Show me thy ways, O Lord. Teach me thy paths. Lead me in thy truth, and teach me. For thou art the God of my salvation. On thee do I wait all the day.
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3: I had occasion to stay at my son and daughter-in-law's house while I recovered from a painful injury, and they set me up with a wonderful little apartment in their basement. I mean, I had the recliner and the remotes, of course, and I had a night monitor. Now, I needed some help in the middle of the night, but I hadn't touched the pager. Suddenly, I hear my daughter-in-law's feet coming down the stairs. In my 3 a.m. haze, I said, "But how did you know?" She smiled and gave those two little words, "Mom ears." I'm Ron Hutchcraft, and I want to have a word with you today about mom ears. There's something a lot of us have to celebrate in the mother that God put in our life, those mom ears who heard our silent cries over the years. As a dad, I learned early how important it was for me to seek and respect what my wife heard in our kids, believe me. I'm not sure moms fully know their massive power to define their child's life for better or worse. Proverbs 31:26 says, "She speaks with wisdom on her tongue." And in a verse worth considering, our word for today from the Word of God, in Proverbs 14:1, it says, "The wise woman builds her house, but with her own hands the foolish one tears hers down." Oh, sure, I know moms who've turned their God-given mom ears to the seductive song of our world, which says, "All about me." And their children languish under the awful cloud of, "I'm not worth much." Deafened moms can't hear themselves nagging and controlling and criticizing, diminishing, hoping to make a super kid and crushing them in the process. But thank God many of us were blessed, not with a perfect mom, but with a mother whose ears truly heard us. If you have a mom with those wonderful ears, would you tell her how her finely tuned heart shaped your life and changed your life? Why, you can still tell her that. And if you're a mom who wants to have better ears for your children, just know there's amazing power to do that in the Jesus whose relentless love led him to die for our sins, which are the great relationship wreckers. There's no greater life force on earth than a woman whose ears are always open to the voice of God and the voices of those she loves. And for the one who listens to all those with little to celebrate, because maybe your mom really wasn't one. There is a higher hope. God said, "Can a mother forget the baby at her breast and have no compassion for the child she has born? Though she may forget, I will never forget. I have engraved you on the palms of my hands." That's right, with nail prints. and his ears listen all day, all night, for the deepest cries of your heart.
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0: reading from Proverbs 31. She is a woman of strength and mighty valor. Strength and dignity are her clothing, and she laughs at the time to come. She opens her mouth with wisdom, and the teaching of kindness is on her tongue. Her children rise up and call her blessed. Her husband also, and he praises her. Many women have done excellently, but you surpass them all. Charm is deceitful, and beauty is vain. But a woman who fears the Lord is to be praised. Give her of the fruit of her hands, and let her works praise her in the gates.
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It's the time of the year when we get invited to graduations and hear commencement addresses. I'm Bob Lapine from Mornings on Family Radio. 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

0: reading from Proverbs 31. She is a woman of strength and mighty valor. Strength and dignity are her clothing, and she laughs at the time to come. She opens her mouth with wisdom, and the teaching of kindness is on her tongue. Her children rise up and call her blessed. Her husband also, and he praises her. Many women have done excellently, but you surpass them all. Charm is deceitful, and beauty is vain, but a woman who fears the Lord is to be praised. Give her of the fruit of her hands, and let her works praise her in the gates.
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1: 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Reading from Exodus 15, verses 11 through 13. Who is like unto thee, O Lord, among the gods? Who is like thee, glorious in holiness, fearful in praises, doing wonders? Thou stretched out thy right hand, the earth swallowed them. Thou in thy mercy hast led forth the people which thou hast redeemed. Thou hast guided them in thy strength unto thy holy habitation. Reading from Exodus 15, verses 11 through 13.

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0: Isaiah 12, verses 4 and 5. And you will say in that day, give thanks to the Lord, call upon his name, make known his deeds among the peoples, proclaim that his name is exalted. Sing praises to the Lord, for he has done gloriously. Let this be made known in all the earth.
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1: 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Reading from Ephesians 1, verses 3 through 5. Blessed be the God and Father of our Lord Jesus Christ, who hath blessed us with all spiritual blessings in heavenly places in Christ, according as he hath chosen us in him before the foundation of the world, that we should be holy and without blame before him in love, having predestinated us unto the adoption of children by Jesus Christ to himself, according to the good pleasure of his will.
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Only fear the Lord and serve him faithfully with all your heart. 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

It's the time of the year when we get invited to graduations and hear commencement addresses. I'm Bob Lapine from Mornings on Family Radio. 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

Welcome back to another episode of 5 Minutes in Church History. On 5 Minutes in Church History, we love going to the story of American Christianity. At least I do, and I hope you enjoy going along for the ride. I thought it'd be helpful to take a step back and provide a big picture, an overview of American church history. And since this is 5 Minutes in Church History, let's do it in 5 movements. So here are the 5 movements. Are you ready? First is Puritanism. This takes us from 1620 to 1700. Next is the movement of awakening and decline. This spans all of the 1700s. Then, as we move into the 1800s, we have the movement of revivalism alongside of rationalism. As we move into the 1900s, we have the movement of fundamentalism against its counterpart, liberalism. And then around 1940, we enter into the movement of evangelicalism. And perhaps the best way to get at its counterpart in American culture is simply to call it secularism. Well, let's go back to Puritanism. If you go from 1620 to 1700, that's 2 generations. That's 2 40-year periods. And in that first generation, these Puritans, they were rather serious folks, and they were committed to their Puritanism. But as is the case, sadly, in the second generation, those commitments of the first generation were not as strong and were softened and weakened. And so we already begin to see decline. That decline moves us into the 1700s. I referred to this period, the 1700s, as awakening and decline. Truthfully, it's a time of decline, then awakening, then decline. So let's look at it. The decline is 1700 to 1740. It's typified in no better place than Jonathan Edwards' own congregation. Here he is in a Puritan church. Here he is a Puritan minister. But his congregation has long shed its Puritan sensibilities, and they simply wanted to move on. That was true not only of his church, but of much of New England and of much of the Atlantic seaboard. And so in the 1740s, we have this wonderful moment in American church history of awakening in the first great awakening. It spans for several decades. We can think of the multiple transatlantic trips of George Whitefield, and it gets us right up onto the heels of the Revolutionary War. But then following the Revolutionary War, from 1780 to 1800, once again, we enter into this moment of decline. In fact, the decade in American history where church attendance was the lowest was the decade of the 1790s. In the 1790s, church attendance was in the single digits percentage-wise in America. It was a time of decline. Well, that gets us into the 1800s, and now it is a time of revival. Historians call this the time of the Second Great Awakening. It begins in those early years of 1800 on the frontier at Cane Ridge, Kentucky, and it spans all through America, even into the great Atlantic seaboard cities, even into the big city, New York City itself. Historians call this the Second Great Awakening. It was very different from the First Great Awakening. It was very much revivalism as opposed to an awakening, and maybe we need another episode of 5 minutes to distinguish between those two things. But alongside of the revivalism was also rationalism. This was in the title of Tom Paine's book, The Age of Reason. And while many were embracing revivalism and pietism, many in American culture were ready to move on from all of that and become at best deists and embrace rationalism. Well, this gets us to 1900, and then we have modernism coming into American culture, and we have those in the church who wanted to accommodate it. Well, that's liberalism. And those who wanted to fight it, well, that's fundamentalism. And that takes us from 1900 to 1940, the story of the fundamentalists and the liberals. Well, what happened in 1940? These fundamentalists became evangelicals. And so we have the era of evangelicalism. From 1940 to 1980, it was quite a force. It elected presidents. It got attention. It was a significant moment in American culture. What happened from 1980 to 2020? Well, I think we need to come back and tell that story on another day. So that's it, American Church History in 5 Movements. And I'm Steve Nichols, and thanks for joining us for 5 Minutes in Church History.

Psalm 9, verses 9 and 10. The Lord is a stronghold for the oppressed, a stronghold in times of trouble. And those who know your name put their trust in you. For you, O Lord, have not forsaken those who seek you.

Ask, and it will be given to you. Seek, and you will find. Knock, and it will be opened to you. Family Radio.

0: Romans 10:17 says, "Faith comes by hearing, and hearing by the word of God." Take just a moment now. Give your cares over to the Lord, and let's hear the word. 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
1: Psalms chapter 69. Save me, O God, for the waters have come up to my neck. I sink in deep mire, where there is no standing. I have come into deep waters, where the floods overflow me. I am weary with my crying, my throat is dry, my eyes fail while I wait for my God. Those who hate me without a cause are more than the hairs of my head. They are mighty who would destroy me, being my enemies wrongfully. Though I have stolen nothing, I still must restore it. O God, you know my foolishness, and my sins are not hidden from you. Let not those who wait for you, O Lord God of hosts, be ashamed because of me. Let not those who seek you be confounded because of me, O God of Israel, because for your sake I have borne reproach. Shame has covered my face. I have become a stranger to my brothers and an alien to my mother's children, because zeal for your house has eaten me up, and the reproaches of those who reproach you have fallen on me. When I wept and chastened my soul with fasting, that became my reproach. I also made sackcloth my garment. I became a byword to them. Those who sit in the gate speak against me, and I am the song of the drunkards. But as for me, my prayer is to you. O Lord, in the acceptable time, O God, in the multitude of your mercy, hear me in the truth of your salvation. Deliver me out of the mire, and let me not sink. Let me be delivered from those who hate me, and out of the deep waters. Let not the flood water overflow me, nor let the deep swallow me up, and let not the pit shut its mouth on me. Hear me, O Lord, for your loving kindness is good. Turn to me according to the multitude of your tender mercies, and do not hide your face from your servant. For I am in trouble. Hear me speedily. Draw near to my soul and redeem it. Deliver me because of my enemies. You know my reproach, my shame, and my dishonor. My adversaries are all before you. Reproach has broken my heart, and I am full of heaviness. I looked for someone to take pity, but there was none, and for comforters, but I found none. They also gave me gall for my food, and for my thirst they gave me vinegar to drink. Let their table become a snare before them, and their well-being a trap. Let their eyes be darkened so that they do not see, and make their loins shake continually. Pour out your indignation upon them, and let your wrathful anger take hold of them. Let their dwelling place be desolate. Let no one live in their tents. For they persecute the ones you have struck, and talk of the grief of those you have wounded. Add iniquity to their iniquity, and let them not come into your righteousness. Let them be blotted out of the book of the living, and not be written with the righteous. But I am poor and sorrowful. Let your salvation, O God, set me up on high. I will praise the name of God with a song, and will magnify him with thanksgiving. This also shall please the Lord better than an ox or bull, which has horns and hooves. The humble shall see this and be glad. And you who seek God, your hearts shall live. For the Lord hears the poor and does not despise his prisoners. Let heaven and earth praise him, the seas and everything that moves in them. For God will save Zion and build the cities of Judah, that they may dwell there and possess it. Also the descendants of his servants shall inherit it, and those who love his name shall dwell in it. Psalms chapter 70. Make haste, O God, to deliver me. Make haste to help me, O Lord. Let them be ashamed and confounded who seek my life. Let them be turned back and confused who desire my hurt. Let them be turned back because of their shame, who say, "Aha, aha!" Let all those who seek you rejoice and be glad in you. And let those who love your salvation say continually, Let God be magnified. But I am poor and needy. Make haste to me, O God. You are my help and my deliverer. O Lord, do not delay. Psalms chapter 71. In you, O Lord, I put my trust. Let me never be put to shame. Deliver me in your righteousness and cause me to escape. Incline your ear to me and save me. Be my strong refuge, to which I may resort continually. You have given the commandment to save me, for you are my rock and my fortress. Deliver me, O my God, out of the hand of the wicked, out of the hand of the unrighteous and cruel man. For you are my hope, O Lord God. You are my trust from my youth. By you I have been upheld from birth. You are he who took me out of my mother's womb. My praise shall be continually of you. I have become as a wonder to many, but you are my strong refuge. Let my mouth be filled with your praise and with your glory all the day. Do not cast me off in the time of old age. Do not forsake me when my strength fails. For my enemies speak against me, and those who lie in wait for my life take counsel together, saying, God has forsaken him. Pursue and take him, for there is none to deliver him. O God, do not be far from me. O my God, make haste to help me. Let them be confounded and consumed who are adversaries of my life. Let them be covered with reproach and dishonor who seek my hurt. But I will hope continually and will praise you yet more and more. My mouth shall tell of your righteousness and your salvation all the day. For I do not know their limits. I will go in the strength of the Lord God. I will make mention of your righteousness, of yours only. O God, you have taught me from my youth, and to this day I declare your wondrous works. Now also, when I am old and gray-headed, O God, do not forsake me, until I declare your strength to this generation, your power to everyone who is to come. Also, your righteousness, O God, is very high. You who have done great things, O God, who is like you? You who have shown me great and severe troubles shall revive me again and bring me up again from the depths of the earth. You shall increase my greatness and comfort me on every side. Also with the lute I will praise you and your faithfulness, O my God. To you I will sing with the harp, O Holy One of Israel. My lips shall greatly rejoice when I sing to you and my soul, which you have redeemed. My tongue also shall talk of your righteousness all the day long, for they are confounded, for they are brought to shame who seek my hurt. Psalms chapter 72. Give the king your judgments, O God, and your righteousness to the king's son. He will judge your people with righteousness and your poor with justice. The mountains will bring peace to the people and the little hills by righteousness. He will bring justice to the poor of the people. He will save the children of the needy and will break in pieces the oppressor. They shall fear you as long as the sun and moon endure throughout all generations. He shall come down like rain upon the grass before mowing, like showers that water the earth. In his days the righteous shall flourish, and abundance of peace until the moon is no more. He shall have dominion also from sea to sea, and from the river to the ends of the earth. Those who dwell in the wilderness will bow before him, and his enemies will lick the dust. The kings of Tarshish and of the isles will bring presents. The kings of Sheba and Seba will offer gifts. Yes, all kings shall fall down before him. All nations shall serve him. For he will deliver the needy when he cries, the poor also, and him who has no helper. He will spare the poor and needy, and will save the souls of the needy. He will redeem their life from oppression and violence, and precious shall be their blood in his sight. And he shall live, and the gold of Sheba will be given to him. Prayer also will be made for him continually, and daily he shall be praised. There will be an abundance of grain on the earth. On the top of the mountains, its fruit shall wave like Lebanon, and those of the city shall flourish like grass of the earth. His name shall endure forever. His name shall continue as long as the sun, and men shall be blessed in him. All nations shall call him blessed. Blessed be the Lord God, the God of Israel, who only does wondrous things, and blessed be his glorious name forever. And let the whole earth be filled with his glory. Amen and amen. The prayers of David, the son of Jesse, are ended.
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William Bradbury is a well-known hymn writer. He was born in York, Maine in 1816, came from a godly musical family, and though he worked on his father's farm, Bradbury practiced music constantly, eventually becoming an accomplished organist and choir director himself. Bradbury wrote melodies for many beloved hymns. Probably his best-known hymn, Jesus Loves Me. William added the memorable chorus, "Yes, Jesus loves me. Yes, Jesus loves me. The Bible tells me so."

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Are not two sparrows sold for a copper coin? And not one of them falls to the ground apart from your Father's will. But the very hairs on your head are numbered. Do not fear, therefore. You are of more value than many sparrows. 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

When I was arrested, I was always in my Bible. For the first 3 years, that was the only book that I could really sit down and read. I read it through countless times with a deeper understanding every time that I would read it. And just this oneness and this closeness with God.

0: It's a constant balancing act between God's hands and feet. God will do for you what you can't. So what do I do? What does God do? We're always trying to figure that out. No one is perfect. But for the most part, just having that extended period of time with true oneness with God has changed my life forever. God loves you, even the worst parts of you. Let go and let him help you.
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One day, I got a call from Dave, and Dave said, "Canon, you aren't going to believe it. It's like I finally get it about God." And in the background, blaring over the radio, was Mercy Me's song, "I Can Only Imagine." I can only

0: few weeks later, we were waiting for him to come to a football game, and he never showed up. We got word later that he had passed away and gone home to heaven, and I had the privilege of sharing with my parents, "Don't worry, Dave is with the Lord."
1: Therefore, if anyone is in Christ, he is a new creation. 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Behold, all things have become new.
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1: 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Reading from Psalm 107, verses 2 through 6. Let the redeemed of the Lord say so, whom he hath redeemed from the hand of the enemy, and gathered them out of the lands, from the east and from the west, from the north and from the south. They wandered in the wilderness in a solitary way. They found no city to dwell in. Hungry and thirsty, their soul fainted in them. Then they cried unto the Lord in their trouble, and he delivered them out of their distresses.
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Notice the phraseology begins, "He who watches over you will not slumber." Indeed, here it comes again. 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
1: Wolves in Sheep's Clothing. This is Ken Ham, whose ministry has produced the Family-Friendly Answers Bible Curriculum. There are many church leaders who claim to be shepherds but are really false prophets and ravenous wolves in sheep's clothing. You know, Jesus warned us to beware of these false teachers, and we need to remain vigilant, contending for the faith against error. So, what should we do when we recognize false teachers by their fruit, judging them by the standard of God's Word? I believe it's important to publicly rebuke these people. This warns the church of their dangerous teaching and gives the false teachers a chance to repent. We should have no respect for those who purposefully lead the sheep astray. Rather, we need to sound the alarm.
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Proverbs chapter 31, verses 28 through 31. Her children rise up and call her blessed. 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A Mother's Day blessing from Family Radio.

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Blessed is the man who trusts in Him. 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
1: 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Let not your heart be troubled. Ye believe in God, believe also in me. In my Father's house are many mansions. If it were not so, I would have told you. I go to prepare a place for you. And if I go and prepare a place for you, I will come again and receive.

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2: Welcome back to another episode of 5 Minutes in Church History. On 5 Minutes in Church History, we love going to the story of American Christianity. At least I do, and I hope you enjoy going along for the ride. I thought it'd be helpful to take a step back and provide a big picture, an overview of American church history. And since this is 5 Minutes in Church History, let's do it in 5 movements. So here are the 5 movements. Are you ready? First is Puritanism. This takes us from 1620 to 1700. Next is the movement of Awakening and Decline. This spans all of the 1700s. Then, as we move into the 1800s, we have the movement of Revivalism alongside of Rationalism. As we move into the 1900s, we have the movement of Fundamentalism against its counterpart, Liberalism. And then around 1940, we enter into the movement of Evangelicalism. And perhaps the best way to get at its counterpart in American culture is simply to call it secularism. Well, let's go back to Puritanism. If you go from 1620 to 1700, that's 2 generations. That's 2 40-year periods. And in that first generation, these Puritans, they were rather serious folks, and they were committed to their Puritanism. But as is the case, sadly, in the second generation, those commitments of the first generation were not as strong and were softened and weakened. And so we already begin to see decline. That decline moves us into the 1700s. I referred to this period, the 1700s, as awakening and decline. Truthfully, it's a time of decline, then awakening, then decline. So let's look at it. The decline is 1700 to 1740. It's typified in no better place than Jonathan Edwards' own congregation. Here he is in a Puritan church. Here he is a Puritan minister. But his congregation has long shed its Puritan sensibilities, and they simply wanted to move on. That was true not only of his church, but of much of New England and of much of the Atlantic seaboard. And so in the 1740s, we have this wonderful moment in American church history of awakening in the first great awakening. It spans for several decades. We can think of the multiple transatlantic trips of George Whitefield, and it gets us right up onto the heels of the Revolutionary War. But then following the Revolutionary War, from 1780 to 1800, once again, we enter into this moment of decline. In fact, the decade in American history where church attendance was the lowest was the decade of the 1790s. In the 1790s, church attendance was in the single digits percentage-wise in America. It was a time of decline. Well, that gets us into the 1800s, and now it is a time of revival. Historians call this the time of the Second Great Awakening. It begins in those early years of 1800 on the frontier at Cane Ridge, Kentucky, and it spans all through America, even into the great Atlantic seaboard cities, even into the big city, New York City itself. Historians call this the Second Great Awakening. It was very different from the First Great Awakening. It was very much revivalism as opposed to an awakening, and maybe we need another episode of 5 minutes to distinguish between those two things. But alongside of the revivalism was also rationalism. This was in the title of Tom Paine's book, The Age of Reason. And while many were embracing revivalism and pietism, many in American culture were ready to move on from all of that and become at best deists and embrace rationalism. Well, this gets us to 1900, and then we have modernism coming into American culture, and we have those in the church who wanted to accommodate it. Well, that's liberalism. And those who wanted to fight it, well, that's fundamentalism. And that takes us from 1900 to 1940, the story of the fundamentalists and the liberals. Well, what happened in 1940? These fundamentalists became evangelicals. And so we have the era of evangelicalism. From 1940 to 1980, it was quite a force. It elected presidents. It got attention. It was a significant moment in American culture. What happened from 1980 to 2020? Well, I think we need to come back and tell that story on another day. So that's it, American Church History in 5 Movements. And I'm Steve Nichols, and thanks for joining us for 5 Minutes in Church History.
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To him be the glory. Family.

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I'm Bob Lapine from Mornings on Family Radio. 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

0: 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You will show me the path of life. 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
1: The world has a prescription for anyone who feels worthless. 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When Jesus tells us to love our neighbor as ourselves, he's assuming that we naturally love ourselves. The same thing is true when Paul tells husbands to love their wives as their own bodies. He says no one ever hated his own body. In other words, husbands are to love their wives as they naturally love themselves. We're constantly looking out for ourselves, sensitive to the way others treat us, easily hurt, not because we don't love ourselves, but because we desperately want to be accepted and treated well. The way to find purpose and meaning in life is to see ourselves as God does, as sinners in need of His mercy. We find our value by accepting His incredible love. 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
3: DNA tests, harmless fun or potential trouble? 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Rhonda is an award-winning author with focus on the family who personally knows the answer to that question, at least what happened in her experience. And she's here to share with us about her own experience with DNA testing, as well as to offer some practical and important information you might want to consider before going forward with testing. So welcome back to Community Bridge, Rhonda. We always love to have you.
4: Thank you. I'm so excited to be here again with you.
3: And Rhonda, you have an amazing story. Just God has brought you through so many mountains and valleys. And I know you were adopted at birth, and your DNA kit actually opened the door to finding your own birth family, which is incredible. Share with us about your personal experience with that and what it taught you. Maybe just some unexpected lessons, and what an amazing treasure hunt.
4: As you said, I was adopted 6 days old out of Chicago's St. Vincent's Orphanage. In the 1950s, 60s, and 70s, I was part of what they call the baby scoop. In other words, when a mom came up pregnant out of wedlock,

0: talk. She basically went to go visit an aunt for a year, and the family was very secretive. It was extremely hush hush. It was a very shameful thing looked upon. So people treated unwed mothers much, much different than they do now. And so in my case, my mother's siblings had this big shroud of secrecy around her pregnancy. My grandparents never knew.
1: Oh, wow.
0: But she spent the duration of her pregnancy in a home for unwed mothers, as a lot of women did. And that's what St. Vincent's Orphanage actually was. And in that generation, they really thought that they were doing the right thing. They thought that they were taking a baby and they were putting it in a two-parent home for parents that couldn't conceive or just wanted children. But I really did not want to find my birth parents. I had a family. My parents loved me. My adoptive parents loved me. I had a very typical middle America growing up. So I had no reason. And in those days, also, there was a lot of, if you will, white lies. There was a lot of stories that were told to try to protect the adoptive family, as well as separate and sever from the birth family. And so I was told that my mother was 14 years old when she conceived me. Now, that's not a happy story. Yeah. And I thought, why would I want to know that? Yeah, there's a lot of unknowns, and it was just, it's like, why open up that kind of baggage? I don't need that in my life. And so I didn't want to know anything about that. But I was given a gift of a DNA test by my husband for my birthday one year.
1: Interesting. So, as you said, you grew up in a time when there was all this secrecy, and I know that there's a lot more adoption, a lot more people have grown up, and what is recommended has changed, and maybe how the Christian community responds has changed, as we know through Focus on the Family and your Wait No More initiatives. Did you know from a young age that you were adopted, or was that something you got told when you were older?
0: I did know. So my parents always used the phrase, when we got you, when you were a baby, or when we got you, when we brought you home. So there was never any mystery or a big secret as far as that goes. And they always answered whenever I asked the question about my birth family, they answered to the best of their knowledge. They were always very open about that. And so that was a good thing. I always appreciated that. But I also always felt very different. I was a very different personality. I was a very different type of person than my parents or their extended family as well. So I always did feel different, and I couldn't really explain why.
1: Rhonda, you and I were talking earlier, adoption is part of my family story, and there's so many dynamics, so many things going on for the adoptive child, for the adoptive family. And so that's why it's so wonderful that you're willing to share with us. I actually have two adopted siblings, and one would be really interested in doing the DNA kit and finding out more about his birth family and history, and one is not interested at all. So, there's just different dynamics, and so we're so appreciative that you're willing to share your story. As you said, your husband gave you a DNA kit for your birthday, but you weren't necessarily interested in finding out more. What'd you do? Did you send it in right away, or was that a long process?
0: First of all, both of my adoptive parents had passed. And so that idea of hurting them in any way was gone. But I also have a very large family, as you know. We had nine children. And we were having grandchildren coming, and they wanted to know what family traits came from where. And as our family grew, I realized there's also the health side of it. What are the health sides? We have two hearing impaired children. Where did that come from? And looking at aging, what other variants are in our health history that I have no access to whatsoever? So I was okay with that. I thought, I'm good. I had no intention of knocking on anyone's door. But then when I got my test, it comes up on this app and says your test is ready to view. And there, front and center, was a first cousin and an uncle. And I went, oh. And so they were in the database. And interestingly, I think my cousin, I think he actually did that on purpose because it was his mother that we later found out. It was his mother that orchestrated my birth. and my uncle, who actually paid for my birth. So he knew my story. He knew my story. And so I sent a screenshot to my son and I said, what do I do with this? I don't know what I'm going to do. And so he says, I know what I'm going to do. So he got on Facebook and started hunting them down, trying to find them. And he said he found my cousin. And I said, if this is a bad story, I don't want to know. If I was conceived out of heartache, I don't want to know. If they want to see me, then that's fine. But if they don't, I don't want to hear another word about it, because I just really did not want to deal with that kind of rejection. I have a family. I have parents. I'm okay. Well, by the end of the day, he let me know. I had two sisters and a brother, that my mother had passed. And I got to speak to my cousin, and he told me the story. And the story was much, much different than what I was told. So what I was told, she was 14, but in reality, she wasn't. She was 18, and she was at a boarding school in Chicago, and a bunch of girls snuck out in the middle of the night and went to a party. And if you can imagine, in 1959, you didn't realize that you were expecting for at least 3 months. There was nothing you could do about it. So she got kicked out of her boarding school, and my dad was in the military and he shipped out. So there was never any way for them ever to meet or to connect again to let them know that I was on the way. So yeah, that was the story. I'm like, okay, well, that's a whole different story.
1: I can't imagine just the emotional roller coaster going on inside you.
0: Yes, it was quite the emotional roller coaster, to say the very least. Yes.
1: Wow. Well, our guest today, if you're just joining us, is Rhonda Robinson. She's an award-winning author and manager and content producer for Focus on the Family, sharing with us her story of DNA testing. What are some of the positives as well as the risks, kind of what you can expect, just so that you're aware of someone else's story, someone who is willing to share their story and loves the Lord. We're so appreciative of Rhonda. Now, your entire world just, oh my goodness, it just must have opened up and feeling some relief that your story was different than what you had been told. Just knowing more about some different family members that were out there. What were your emotions that day? I mean, was it positive? Was it negative?
0: It was very positive as far as my reception. I was welcomed. The first words out of my sister's mouth when we got to speak for the first time was, we've been looking for you for years. And so that went a long way for healing parts of me that I didn't even know were broken. And so there's a lot of emotional landmines. No matter how good the outcome is, there's still the emotions that you have to wade through.
1: What would you say to adoptive families and adoptees listening who maybe they're born in the 90s or the early 2000s? What kind of information and experience might this be for them to step out, because they may have more of an open adoption?
0: Typically, if there is an adoption, somewhere something has been broken down. Either a parent doesn't feel like they're in a place to be able to give that child what they need and what they believe they need. And so I think from an adoptive standpoint, I think being grateful for the adoptive family that God has placed you in, to realize that that was his protection and that that was his grace. In my era, they believed that a baby was a blank slate, that we would bond like ducks bond. And now we know that that is not true. Now we know that if you've ever had your own baby, you know, when you look at them, how they just drink you in, right? And you're looking at them and you're looking in their eyes, you're looking at their features, then you recognize who those features may belong to. But that baby may not know who that feature belongs to, but they recognize you as their mother. They literally come out looking for your smell, your voice, and looking at your face, and they're putting it all together. God hardwired us to be part of a family, and DNA does matter. And when that's taken away, we know now that babies feel grief. They go through a grieving process. There's stories of orphanages, like when I was adopted, of babies who would cry so uncontrollably when they were taken from their mother that they had to be sedated. And so that leaves a wound. And so many times that wound, you have no idea what that feels like or what exactly that is, but it's there. And the adopted population is overrepresented in prison systems, in juvenile detention centers, in alcoholic recovery or addiction recovery. We're overrepresented in those areas. I personally believe it's because of that wound, that hurt that we just don't know how to fix. And without the Lord, without his saving grace and his saying, "You're mine,"
1: how could that be healed?
0: That's exactly right.
1: Well, our guest today is Rhonda Robinson. She's sharing with us about her experience with DNA testing, adopted at birth, and then in later years, finding some of her birth family, some of those emotional highs and lows, as well as how the Lord can be a part of that healing process of when there has been brokenness, which is perfectly understandable. Rhonda, for adoptees, there's just a lot going on where they are missing the birth family and it's out of brokenness. But at the same time, you know, I think about our relationship with God, like all of us are adopted into his family. We've been broken and yet he's adopted us into his family and we have such potential for healing and wholeness. Speak to that adoptive family right now as far as ways that they can maybe embrace a DNA testing or embrace this whole process of finding birth family and not feeling themselves rejected by the adoptee.
0: I would say this, to understand there's more than one part to this whole thing. We're very complex beings, and being part of a family and having good parents and good role models and people who love you is essential, absolutely essential. And most adoptees, at least that I know, especially those who don't want to know anything more about their birth family, that need has been met. But there's also that part of us that is identity. Everyone needs to know who we are. And we can't really know who we are until we know whose we are. For me, that was absolutely satisfied when the Lord told me I was his, that I was not a mistake. It didn't matter what the circumstances of my adoption was. I was not a mistake, that I was his. And I think that that's probably the very beginning of healing. Everything else just adds to that, because nothing can fill that brokenness in us. Like you said earlier, we're all broken. It just so happens that, you know, with adoptees, most of us or many of us were broken before we had words to verbalize it. And so that makes it hard to fix, but the Lord knows. And as far as adoptive parents, I would say take heart and understand that that need and that brokenness inside is not about how good of a parent you are or replacing you. It really, really, truly has to do with that identity inside, the way God designed each one of us, and he designed us to connect genetically with our own parents. And so that is a human need, and it does not replace the need for you as a parent or their love for you.
1: Rhonda, that's so encouraging. And, you know, really, adoption is a beautiful thing. Families are a beautiful thing. God places the lonely in families. And Rhonda, just myself being in a family with some adoptive siblings, it's such a blessing. I'm always just so grateful that adoption's part of our story, but there is different responses to the birth family and to the adoptive family sometimes by different people. Like you said, everybody's different. How can families get support? Maybe they're, you know, not sure how to deal with some of the psychological trauma that the child has gone through. How do we learn more about just psychologically what children need in the adoptive experience?
0: You can go to Wait No More. Focus on the Family has an entire site for helping parents, adoptive parents, or fostering parents. It's called Wait No More. We also have a counseling line that you can call, 1-800-A-FAMILY.
1: Rhonda, this has been so great to just talk with you on a personal level, but I know a lot of us listening right now, many of our listeners are in that born in the 50s, 60s, and early 70s demographic. And this may be something that they've really wrestled with, even started looking into. Do you have any scripture verses or certain resources you'd want to point us to as we are prayerfully considering this? You said you would definitely do it again.
0: Absolutely. I would absolutely do it again. Like I said, my only regret is that I didn't do it a little bit earlier, but that was born out of fear. And so even though at the prompting of my children, they really wanted me to do it, my scripture, and I realize this kind of takes it out of context, but I believe that God is the same today, yesterday, and forever. And so Jeremiah 29:11, I know the plans I have for you to do you good and not harm. And so I believe I've watched that come through my life over and over and over and over. And I believe that that is God's person, that personality, his character, and that goes for all of us.
1: Thank you, Rhonda. Well, we are at the end of our time. It's been such a blessing to talk with you and to share that encouragement of scripture and your story. I just have to say, what an awesome thing that it's like you have so much family. You have your adoptive family, you have your birth family, you have the family of God, and just really appreciate you sharing with us. For that family that maybe their child is struggling as an adoptee, waitnomore.org, is that also a good resource to go to for support? And like you said, you have a free counseling line.
0: That's correct. Yes, that is a very good place to go to for support.
1: Well, Rhonda, thank you so much for sharing with us today about your experience with DNA testing, how that was a really wonderful experience, how you would have just done it sooner even. Again, Rhonda, what's that website we can access for more support and resources in adoption and foster care?
0: Waitnomore.org.
1: Thank you so much for sharing with us your story, your heart, and your love for the Lord. You are always a blessing to us, and just being willing to share and that testimony of how the Lord has brought you through, I know he's going to use it in great ways.
0: Oh, thank you. It's always a joy to be with you. Thank you so much.
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2: We work along with the VA. The VA hospital helps provide different services, get them housed in a place. Matter of fact, they got like condos that they share. You know, they got their own rooms, but they share the common areas. And then every day they have to go out, seek jobs, seek employment. They have to save their money. By the time they get out of these different programs, if it's drug rehab, if they're dealing with drugs, they address those issues. Whatever they're dealing with, they address those issues. And the program lasts. Depends on how long and how much help you need. And they make sure you get your benefits. Sure. And so we kind of provide all of that. The VA helps with all of that and just bring them back to a place where they can get back into society.
1: The Veterans Health Administration says that nearly 18 veterans commit suicide each day. There are a number of organizations and ministries that are stepping in to try to reduce that number and to provide for the needs of our vets. Project Street Outreach, or PSO, is a nonprofit organization established to prioritize resource distribution and urgent assistance to veterans of Charleston, South Carolina. J. Denise Cromwell is the executive director and founder of PSO. Denise, could you first tell us about the needs of veterans in the Charleston area?
2: The immediate needs are housing, mental health assistance. Most of these veterans suffer with PTSD. You know, they have put their life and their mental health on the line for our country. So we have to make sure when they transition out of the military back into civilian life, we do everything possible to help them.
1: Yeah, exactly. Well, if you would, please share the story behind the founding of Project Street Outreach with us.
2: Project Street Outreach was born in memory of my uncle, my beloved uncle, my mother's oldest brother, SFC Sam Calder, who was a four-tour Vietnam War veteran, Bronze Star, Purple Heart. He was a decorated veteran, and he suffered with PTSD, but imagine four tours of Vietnam. And at that time, like it is now, there was no transitioning from military back to civilian, and all he knew was military life. He went in at a very young age and almost was sent straight to Vietnam. And when he committed suicide, it shook my family to the core because he was that person in the family that was determined to change the dynamics of our family. And he did that, and he put his life on the line even for that. And so with that, he wasn't living here. He was at Fort Bragg. So the family didn't know he was experiencing all these different issues that he had going on, because when he came home, he put on a happy face. He was able to, you know, just go around and bless not just his family, but people in the community. Everybody loved him. And we didn't know he was dying, suffering from a silent killer, which was that PTSD. And from that, we were so devastated, me particularly, because he was that uncle, that favorite uncle of mine, even though you're not supposed to have a favorite, but he was my favorite, that because I came from a broken home, my parents separated when I was a kid, he was that father figure along with, you know, many folks in my family, my other uncles, my grandfather, who we lived in the same house with for some time until my mom was able to get on her own, and he helped the whole family, actually. And so when that happened to him, I was broken. I was just shaken to the core. Mm. And I had a hard time dealing with that pain. So I decided to do what I can to help those veterans that were in the condition or state that he was in. And I decided to just start it on the street, feeding the veterans. I would go out and join with a group that was called the Hot Dog Stand Ministry, where there were different churches and various folks in the neighborhood that came out and fed the homeless. And my particular interest was the veterans. And we were across the street from, it was the 180 place, which is a homeless shelter. And that homeless shelter housed veterans. They had 40 beds set aside for veterans, but it's so hard for them to get in because that's the only shelter we have in this whole city. And so I started there, and 20 years later, I'm still doing it officially as a nonprofit organization. I work along with the Ralph H. Johnson VA Medical Center with some very, very fine, hardworking people that are passionate about what's going on and to provide the services needed for our veteran, Samuel Matthews, Karen Cook, and Dwight. I mean, these three people I call my dream team because when we get donations from Publix, Lowe's, Sam's, just different places like that, my family, people that know and believe in what I do, we pretty much give the VA 90% of those to help us distribute those things faster and to reach those veterans that need the help, be it food, clothing, transitioning from homeless to home, whatever it is. And also Tim Taylor works along with us too. He has an organization that provides services. He normally gets like grants where we are able to capitalize on what he gets to do food drives. So that food drive is spilled over to my church where we have a lot of veterans, not just in my church, but in that area that are in need. And my church is First Baptist Church of James Island, where my pastor is very, very instrumental in helping us make things happen to provide services for our veterans.
1: Well, thank you so much for sharing that story and what PSO is doing today to assist veterans. I want to give plenty of time here to a special guest we have. Joe Boyd is a veteran from the Charleston area. Joe, could you share how Project Street Outreach has helped you?
3: Yes, Project Street Outreach has helped me. I went into the military in the U.S. Army, and I got out of there, and I was really struggling, you know, trying to get back into the civilian world. Until one of my brothers told me about Project Street Outreach, and he linked me up with Jed and Eve Cromwell. I was homeless. I was going through some issues, and she definitely changed my life. After going through the program, ended up getting a job at the VA, ended up getting housing, and now the rest is history. And I definitely want to thank Project Street Outreach for definitely changing my life. Every time I see her, she say that I look like a new person. So I highly recommend the veterans, if you're going through some issues, I'm telling you, go seek Project Street Outreach.
1: Yeah. Now, Joe, so you mentioned going through a program. What sorts of things did you do to help get you back in a good situation anyway?
2: Well, the program she's talking about is a wraparound program that, like I said, we work along with the VA. So the VA, we catch them, you know, out on the street, homeless or whatever predicament they're in, and then we turn them over to the VA, and that's where the wraparound services come in. The VA hospital helps provide different services, get them housed in a place. Matter of fact, they got like condos that they share. You know, they got their own rooms, but they share the common areas. And then every day they have to go out, seek jobs, seek employment. But then there is also a avenue through the VA that already have that set up for them. And by the time they have to save their money, by the time they get out of these different programs, even if it's a drug rehab, if they're dealing with drugs, they address those issues. Whatever they're dealing with, they address those issues. And the program lasts as long as it depends on how long and how much help you need. And they make sure you get your benefits, because he came in, didn't know, you know, how to link in to his benefits that he had, you know, money sitting on the table. Sure. And so we kind of provide all of that. The VA helps with all of that and just bring them back to a place where they can, you know, get back into society and become an advocate for society. And a lot of them come back and be volunteers for our organization, which is awesome. And Joe had done that as well. In fact, now I know his whole family, his brother Al Boyd and I were brothers and sisters. We went to barber school together, and he's the one that brought his brother to me. He loved his brother so much, and he was so concerned. He's a retired veteran himself with Purple Hearts, Bronze Stars, and all that too. And he just loves to make sure these veterans are not being left and thrown by the wayside.
1: That's so great to hear. All glory to God. Thank you to Denise Cromwell, the founder and executive director of Project Street Outreach, based in North Charleston, South Carolina, and to veteran Joe Boyd for being with us and for his service as well. 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
2: Think of your sins as being like large rocks that you carry in a bag on your back. In the Old Testament, every time you felt the weight of a rock in your bag, you would go to the priest, and he'd offer a sacrifice for that particular sin. And every time you committed another sin, well, you had to go back to the priest because you needed another sacrifice. In the Old Testament, priests took rocks out of the bag. But Jesus takes the bag off your back. He deals with all your sin by separating it from you. His one sacrifice of himself covers all the sin of all his people. And the reason why there is no condemnation in Christ Jesus is not that there are no rocks in your bag. It's that the bag itself has been lifted from your back.
1: 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Well, then come to OpenTheBible.org.
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Psalm 138, verse 7. Though I walk in the midst of trouble, you will revive me. You will stretch out your hand against the wrath of my enemies, and your right hand

Psalm 46, 1 through 3. God is our refuge and strength, a very present help in trouble. Therefore, we will not fear, though the earth gives way, though the mountains be moved into the heart of the sea, though its waters roar and foam, though the mountains tremble at its swelling.

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I will be exalted among the nations. I will be exalted in the earth. 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
1: Hear the word. Reading from Psalm 2, verses 10 through 12. Be wise now, therefore, O ye kings. Be instructed, ye judges of the earth. Serve the Lord with fear, and rejoice with trembling. Kiss the Son, lest he be angry, and ye perish from the way when his wrath is kindled but a little. Blessed are all they that put their trust in him. Reading from Psalm 2, verses 10 through 12.

0: Psalm 9, verses 9 and 10. The Lord is a stronghold for the oppressed, a stronghold in times of trouble. And those who know your name put their trust in you.
1: 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Oh, I need you.
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2: We've been told so often that God is a God of love. 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And the idea we have then of God is that all God has to do to reconcile us to himself is to dispense his forgiveness upon us. But when we think like this, we forget that God is holy. We forget that God is just. And when God justifies his people, he doesn't just do it by a unilateral act of forgiveness, because to do so would be a complete violation of his own justice. God will not wink at sin. God will not simply pass over it without exacting a punishment for it.
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Oh God, we are a desperate people. We see nations torn apart. We see families broken. We see a wasteland of lost souls, heavy hearts fainting with fear. But you see your people, and you hear our cries. Our strength is in remembering. Our power is in returning. So tonight we return to you. Bring us back to truth as you did in the Reformation. 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

Psalm 145, verses 8 and 9. The Lord is gracious and full of compassion, slow to anger, and great in mercy. The Lord is good to all, and His tender mercies are over all His works.

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1: 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When Jesus tells us to love our neighbor as ourselves, he's assuming that we naturally love ourselves. The same thing is true when Paul tells husbands to love their wives as their own bodies. He says no one ever hated his own body. In other words, husbands are to love their wives as they naturally love themselves. We're constantly looking out for ourselves, sensitive to the way others treat us, easily hurt, not because we don't love ourselves, but because we desperately want to be accepted and treated well. The way to find purpose and meaning in life is to see ourselves as God does, as sinners in need of His mercy. We find our value by accepting His incredible love. 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

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Very abusive situation growing up for years and years, never knowing the real love from a mother and father.

0: for the weak.
1: Fortunately, God granted me a special miracle that I was with my mother right before she was ready to leave. And fortunately, at her age, she received the Lord. And I told her if she would just look upon Jesus, he would take you to heaven. And that night she left at 10:30.

0: 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The miracle that I have is Jesus in my heart, knowing that at my age now, I will see my mother in heaven.
1: With hope that comes from the Lord. 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
1: Hear the word. Reading from Hebrews 11, verses 1 through 3. Now faith is the substance of things hoped for, the evidence of things not seen. For by it the elders obtained a good report. Through faith we understand that the worlds were framed by the word of God, so that things which are seen were not made of things which do appear. Reading from Hebrews 11, verses 1 through 3.

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Psalm 139, 13 and 14. For you formed my inward parts. You knitted me together in my mother's womb. I praise you, for I am fearfully and wonderfully made. Wonderful are your works. My soul knows it very well. This

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1: This is John MacArthur. Join me for today's Portraits of Grace. Jesus instructed us to pray for God's kingdom to come on earth as it is in heaven. The word he used for kingdom speaks of rule or reign, so he was telling us to pray that God's rule would be as apparent on earth as it is in heaven. Currently, sin and rebellion plague the earth, but when Christ's kingdom comes in its fullness, that will cease forever. Oh, what a day that will be. In the meantime, take every opportunity to promote the kingdom through prayer and faithful ministry. And rejoice in knowing that Christ will someday reign in victory and be fully glorified. This is John MacArthur encouraging you to live as portraits of grace.
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How precious are your thoughts to me, O God. How great is the sum of them. If I should count them, they would be more in number than the sand. When I awake, I am still with you. 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

Matthew chapter 16, verses 24 and 25. Then Jesus said to his disciples, "Whoever wants to be my disciple must deny themselves and take up their cross and follow me. For whoever wants to save their life will lose it, but whoever loses their life for me will find it."

Whatever gain I had, I counted as loss for the sake of Christ. Indeed, I count everything as loss because of the surpassing worth of knowing Christ Jesus, my Lord. For his sake, I've suffered the loss of all things and count them as rubbish in order that I may gain Christ and be found in him, not having a righteousness of my own, but that which comes through faith, that I may know Christ and the power of his resurrection.

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3: 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But when we think like this, we forget that God is holy. We forget that God is just. And when God justifies His people, He doesn't just do it by a unilateral act of forgiveness, because to do so would be a complete violation of His own justice. God will not wink at sin. God will not simply pass over it without exacting a punishment for it.
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2 years ago, I lost my wife. I remember that song that was playing the day I lost her. It was on Mother's Day. He will hold you fast. And yes, he has held me fast.

Isaiah chapter 40, verse 31. But they who wait for the Lord shall renew their strength. They shall mount up with wings like eagles. They shall run and not be weary. They shall walk

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1: The world around you may change, but God's Word never changes. 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

0: Lord, thou hast been favorable unto thy land. Thou hast brought back the captivity of Jacob. Thou hast forgiven the iniquity of thy people. Thou hast covered all their sin. Selah. Thou hast taken away all thy wrath. Thou hast turned thyself from the fierceness of thine anger. Turn us, O God of our salvation, and cause thine anger toward us to cease. Wilt thou be angry with us forever? Wilt thou draw out thine anger to all generations? Wilt thou not revive us again, that thy people may rejoice in thee? Show us thy mercy, O Lord, and grant us thy salvation. I will hear what God the Lord will speak, for he will speak peace unto his people and to his saints, but let them not turn again to folly. Surely his salvation is nigh them that fear him, that glory may dwell in our land. Mercy and truth are met together, righteousness and peace have kissed each other. Truth shall spring out of the earth, and righteousness shall look down from heaven. Yea, the Lord shall give that which is good, and our land shall yield her increase. Righteousness shall go before him, and shall set us in the way of his steps. Bow down thine ear, O Lord, hear me, for I am poor and needy. Preserve my soul, for I am holy. O thou my God, save thy servant that trusteth in thee. Be merciful unto me, O Lord, for I cry unto thee daily. Rejoice the soul of thy servant, for unto thee, O Lord, do I lift up my soul. For thou, Lord, art good, and ready to forgive, and plenteous in mercy unto all them that call upon thee. Give ear, O Lord, unto my prayer, and attend to the voice of my supplications. In the day of my trouble I will call upon thee, for thou wilt answer me. Among the gods there is none like unto thee, O Lord, neither are there any works like unto thy works. All nations whom thou hast made shall come and worship before thee, O Lord, and shall glorify thy name. For thou art great and doest wondrous things. Thou art God alone. Teach me thy way, O Lord. I will walk in thy truth. Unite my heart to fear thy name. I will praise thee, O Lord my God, with all my heart, and I will glorify thy name for evermore. For great is thy mercy toward me, and thou hast delivered my soul from the lowest hell. O God, the proud are risen against me, and the assemblies of violent men have sought after my soul, and have not set thee before them. But thou, O Lord, art a God full of compassion, and gracious, long-suffering, and plenteous in mercy and truth. O turn unto me, and have mercy upon me. Give thy strength unto thy servant, and save the son of thine handmaid. Show me a token for good, that they which hate me may see it, and be ashamed. Because thou, Lord, hast holpen me, and comforted me. His foundation is in the holy mountains. The Lord loveth the gates of Zion more than all the dwellings of Jacob. Glorious things are spoken of thee, O city of God, Selah. I will make mention of Rahab and Babylon to them that know me. Behold, Philistia and Tyre, with Ethiopia, this man was born there. And of Zion it shall be said, this and that man was born in her, and the highest himself shall establish her. The Lord shall count when he writeth up the people, that this man was born there, Selah. As well the singers as the players on instruments shall be there. All my springs are in thee.
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2: Wolves in Sheep's Clothing. This is Ken Ham, whose ministry has produced the Family-Friendly Answers Bible Curriculum. There are many church leaders who claim to be shepherds but are really false prophets and ravenous wolves in sheep's clothing. You know, Jesus warned us to beware of these false teachers, and we need to remain vigilant, contending for the faith against error. So, what should we do when we recognize false teachers by their fruit, judging them by the standard of God's word? I believe it's important to publicly rebuke these people. This warns the church of their dangerous teaching and gives the false teachers a chance to repent. We should have no respect for those who purposefully lead the sheep astray. Rather, we need to sound the alarm.
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And do not be conformed to this world, but be transformed by the renewing of your mind, that you may prove what is that good and acceptable and perfect will of God. 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
1: Hear the word. Reading from Matthew 5, verses 10 through 12. Blessed are they which are persecuted for righteousness' sake, for theirs is the kingdom of heaven. Blessed are ye, when men shall revile you and persecute you and shall say all manner of evil against you falsely, for my sake. Rejoice and be exceeding glad, for great is your reward in heaven. For so persecuted they the prophets which were before you. Reading from Matthew 5, verses 10 through 12.
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I will strengthen you. I will help you. I will uphold you with my righteous right hand.

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1: O sing unto the Lord a new song. 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
1: Romans 10:17 says, "Faith comes by hearing, and hearing by the word of God." 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
2: Psalms chapter 69. Save me, O God, for the waters have come up to my neck. I sink in deep mire where there is no standing. I have come into deep waters where the floods overflow me. I am weary with my crying. My throat is dry. My eyes fail while I wait for my God. Those who hate me without a cause are more than the hairs of my head. They are mighty who would destroy me, being my enemies wrongfully. Though I have stolen nothing, I still must restore it. O God, you know my foolishness, and my sins are not hidden from you. Let not those who wait for you, O Lord God of hosts, be ashamed because of me. Let not those who seek you be confounded because of me, O God of Israel. Because for your sake I have borne reproach, shame has covered my face. I have become a stranger to my brothers and an alien to my mother's children, because zeal for your house has eaten me up, and the reproaches of those who reproach you have fallen on me. When I wept and chastened my soul with fasting, that became my reproach. I also made sackcloth my garment. I became a byword to them. Those who sit in the gate speak against me, and I am the song of the drunkards. But as for me, my prayer is to you. O Lord, in the acceptable time, O God, in the multitude of your mercy, hear me in the truth of your salvation. Deliver me out of the mire, and let me not sink. Let me be delivered from those who hate me, and out of the deep waters. Let not the flood water overflow me, nor let the deep swallow me up, and let not the pit shut its mouth on me. Hear me, O Lord, for your loving kindness is good. Turn to me according to the multitude of your tender mercies, and do not hide your face from your servant, for I am in trouble. Hear me speedily. Draw near to my soul and redeem it. Deliver me because of my enemies. You know my reproach, my shame, and my dishonor. My adversaries are all before you. Reproach has broken my heart, and I am full of heaviness. I looked for someone to take pity, but there was none, and for comforters, but I found none. They also gave me gall for my food, and for my thirst they gave me vinegar to drink. Let their table become a snare before them, and their well-being a trap. Let their eyes be darkened so that they do not see, and make their loins shake continually. Pour out your indignation upon them, and let your wrathful anger take hold of them. Let their dwelling place be desolate. Let no one live in their tents. For they persecute the ones you have struck, and talk of the grief of those you have wounded. Add iniquity to their iniquity, and let them not come into your righteousness. Let them be blotted out of the book of the living, and not be written with the righteous. But I am poor and sorrowful. Let your salvation, O God, set me up on high. I will praise the name of God with a song, and will magnify him with thanksgiving. This also shall please the Lord better than an ox or bull, which has horns and hooves. The humble shall see this and be glad. And you who seek God, your hearts shall live. For the Lord hears the poor and does not despise his prisoners. Let heaven and earth praise him, the seas and everything that moves in them. For God will save Zion and build the cities of Judah, that they may dwell there and possess it. Also the descendants of his servants shall inherit it, and those who love his name shall dwell in it. Psalms chapter 70. Make haste, O God, to deliver me. Make haste to help me, O Lord. Let them be ashamed and confounded who seek my life. Let them be turned back and confused who desire my hurt. Let them be turned back because of their shame, who say, "Aha, aha!" Let all those who seek you rejoice and be glad in you. And let those who love your salvation say continually, Let God be magnified. But I am poor and needy. Make haste to me, O God. You are my help and my deliverer. O Lord, do not delay. Psalms chapter 71. In you, O Lord, I put my trust. Let me never be put to shame. Deliver me in your righteousness and cause me to escape. Incline your ear to me and save me. Be my strong refuge, to which I may resort continually. You have given the commandment to save me, for you are my rock and my fortress. Deliver me, O my God, out of the hand of the wicked, out of the hand of the unrighteous and cruel man. For you are my hope, O Lord God. You are my trust from my youth. By you I have been upheld from birth. You are he who took me out of my mother's womb. My praise shall be continually of you. I have become as a wonder to many, but you are my strong refuge. Let my mouth be filled with your praise and with your glory all the day. Do not cast me off in the time of old age. Do not forsake me when my strength fails. For my enemies speak against me, and those who lie in wait for my life take counsel together, saying, God has forsaken him. Pursue and take him, for there is none to deliver him. O God, do not be far from me. O my God, make haste to help me. Let them be confounded and consumed who are adversaries of my life. Let them be covered with reproach and dishonor who seek my hurt. But I will hope continually and will praise you yet more and more. My mouth shall tell of your righteousness and your salvation all the day. For I do not know their limits. I will go in the strength of the Lord God. I will make mention of your righteousness, of yours only. O God, you have taught me from my youth, and to this day I declare your wondrous works. Now also, when I am old and gray-headed, O God, do not forsake me, until I declare your strength to this generation, your power to everyone who is to come. Also, your righteousness, O God, is very high. You who have done great things, O God, who is like you? You who have shown me great and severe troubles shall revive me again and bring me up again from the depths of the earth. You shall increase my greatness and comfort me on every side. Also with the lute I will praise you and your faithfulness, O my God. To you I will sing with the harp, O Holy One of Israel. My lips shall greatly rejoice when I sing to you and my soul, which you have redeemed. My tongue also shall talk of your righteousness all the day long, for they are confounded, for they are brought to shame who seek my hurt. Psalms chapter 72. Give the king your judgments, O God, and your righteousness to the king's son. He will judge your people with righteousness and your poor with justice. The mountains will bring peace to the people and the little hills by righteousness. He will bring justice to the poor of the people. He will save the children of the needy and will break in pieces the oppressor. They shall fear you as long as the sun and moon endure throughout all generations. He shall come down like rain upon the grass before mowing, like showers that water the earth. In his days the righteous shall flourish, and abundance of peace, until the moon is no more. He shall have dominion also from sea to sea, and from the river to the ends of the earth. Those who dwell in the wilderness will bow before him, and his enemies will lick the dust. The kings of Tarshish and of the isles will bring presents. The kings of Sheba and Seba will offer gifts. Yes, all kings shall fall down before him. All nations shall serve him. For he will deliver the needy when he cries, the poor also, and him who has no helper. He will spare the poor and needy, and will save the souls of the needy. He will redeem their life from oppression and violence, and precious shall be their blood in his sight. And he shall live, and the gold of Sheba will be given to him, Prayer also will be made for him continually, and daily he shall be praised. There will be an abundance of grain on the earth. On the top of the mountains its fruit shall wave like Lebanon, and those of the city shall flourish like grass of the earth. His name shall endure forever. His name shall continue as long as the sun, and men shall be blessed in him. All nations shall call him blessed. Blessed be the Lord God, the God of Israel, who only does wondrous things, and blessed be his glorious name forever. And let the whole earth be filled with his glory. Amen and amen. The prayers of David, the son of Jesse, are ended.
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1: 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What shall we then say to these things? 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Who shall lay anything to the charge of God's elect? 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
4: A debate about the definition of the word species may remove Homo erectus from the human evolutionary tree. Traditional evolutionists theorize that Homo habilis evolved into Homo erectus, who then evolved into Homo sapiens. Some evolutionists now want to reclassify Homo erectus as a primitive form of Homo sapiens. Homo erectus has a considerably smaller brain than Homo sapiens. These creatures also had larger teeth and heavier limb bones. Scientists who want to keep the classification conclude that Homo erectus characteristics are quite distinct from Homo sapiens. Those who want to reclassify Homo erectus as Homo sapiens want to blur the differences that we generally use to tell the difference between people and apes. We need

0: to ask. If evolutionists cannot define a species, how do they know when a new one evolves? How different is Homo erectus? Dubois, who discovered the first fossils that are today recognized as Homo erectus, finally concluded that the fossils were only the remains of a large gibbon. Dubois had promoted the fossils as those of an ape man for decades before reversing his position. The Bible leaves no room for so-called ape men. Man today is not an improved ape man, nor was Jesus Christ, who became man to carry our sins so that we might be forgiven and restored to God.
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We are unworthy of Christ. And we have great worth because of Christ. Christ died for us not because we are worthy, but because we are unworthy, and there was no other way for us to be made worthy. It wasn't a fair trade. The Son of God died, rebels live. That's not fair. That's grace.

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I will trust in Him, no other. My soul is satisfied in Him alone. Two wonders here that I confess, my worth and my unworthiness, my value fixed, my ransom paid at the cross. One of the most beautiful sentences in the Bible is that Jesus Christ came into the world to save sinners.

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That's not the song. The song is, worthy are you. You were made to be made priests, to be made a kingdom, so that you could enjoy making much of him.

Isaac Watts grew up in a church where only the Psalms were sung, and it frustrated him as a child because the Psalms had no direct praise for Jesus by name. Believing that both the Old and New Testaments tell a unified story, Watts began interpreting the Psalms in light of the gospel. One example of that work is the hymn, Jesus Shall Reign. Watts presents Jesus as the righteous king, fulfilling Solomon's prayer for justice and blessing. He defended this approach, saying, I'm just doing what David would have done if he had lived in the days of Christianity.

When everything around you keeps changing, it helps to return to what doesn't. 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

I know the thoughts that I think toward you, says the Lord. Thoughts of peace and not of evil, to give you a future and a hope. Family Radio.

And Isaiah 30:18 says, "Therefore the Lord will wait, that he may be gracious to you. And therefore he will be exalted, that he may have mercy on you. For the Lord is a God of justice. Blessed are all those who wait for him." Yeah, blessed are those who wait. But as we were talking about earlier, waiting is hard, isn't it? We want quick answers, instant relief, immediate results. Waiting is just the opposite of all that. It requires patience and trust and hope, I mean, qualities that do not come naturally to most of us. And waiting also takes practice. You know, there's no shortcut to it. If we're going to learn patience, then at some point we're going to actually have to wait, and often through some very difficult times. But the promise of Scripture is that God meets us in those moments of waiting. He's teaching us to depend on him. Our waiting is never wasted with God.

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Psalm 91, verses 14 and 15. Because he has loved me, therefore I will deliver him. I will set him securely on high, because he has known my name. He will call upon me, and I will answer him. I will be with him in trouble. I will rescue him and honor him.

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But the greatest of these is love. 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
2: We've been told so often that God is a God of love. 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And the idea we have then of God is that all God has to do to reconcile us to himself is to dispense his forgiveness upon us. But when we think like this, we forget that God is holy. We forget that God is just. And when God justifies his people, he doesn't just do it by a unilateral act of forgiveness, because to do so would be a complete violation of his own justice. God will not wink at sin. God will not simply pass over it without exacting a punishment for it.
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Psalm 28, verse 7. The Lord is my strength and my shield. In him my heart trusts, and I am helped. My heart exults, and with my song I give thanks to him.

Truly, my soul silently waits for God. From Him comes my salvation. He only is my rock and my salvation. He is my defense. I shall not be greatly moved. 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
1: 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Reading from Jeremiah 29, verses 11 through 13. 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Then shall ye call upon me, and ye shall go and pray unto me, and I will hearken unto you. And ye shall seek me and find me, when ye shall search for me with all your heart. 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

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I will strengthen you. Yes, I will help you. 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

blast of icy wind. Like a mournful cry, it's giving up the ghost again. Another sheet of snow melts away to gold and green. 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
1: And Isaiah 30:18 says, "Therefore the Lord will wait, that he may be gracious to you. And therefore he will be exalted, that he may have mercy on you. For the Lord is a God of justice. Blessed are all those who wait for him." Yeah, blessed are those who wait. But as we were talking about earlier, waiting is hard, isn't it? We want quick answers, instant relief, immediate results. Waiting is just the opposite of all that. It requires patience and trust and hope, qualities that do not come naturally to most of us. And waiting also takes practice. There's no shortcut to it. If we're going to learn patience, then at some point we're going to actually have to wait, and often through some very difficult times. But the promise of Scripture is that God meets us in those moments of waiting. He's teaching us to depend on him. Our waiting is never wasted with God.
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3: 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And many times I think people are repelled from Christ. 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
1: Father, I have sinned against heaven and before you. I am no longer worthy to be called your son. But the father said to his servants, bring quickly the best robe and put it on him, and put a ring on his hand and shoes on his feet, and bring the fattened calf and kill it, and let us eat and celebrate. For this my son was dead and is alive again. He was lost and is found. And they began to celebrate.

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Family Radio.

Psalm chapter 89, verse 1. I will sing of the mercies of the Lord forever. With my mouth will I make known your faithfulness to all generations.

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1: Seek ye first the kingdom of God and his righteousness, and all these things, everything else, will be added unto you. Everything else is icing on the cake. Keep your eye on the issue. Isn't it strange that when God condescends to simplify things for us and tell us, okay, now here are the ABCs. Here are the things I really want you to be concerned about, to major in, where the emphasis should be, that we should miss that? And they say, okay, Jesus, we hear all these commandments that you give us and all the things that you want us to do, but can't you prioritize the goals for your people? Can't you manage us by clear objectives? Can't you make it clear what are the ABCs, the number one things that you want us to do? And Jesus said, yes, I'll boil it down for you. I'll make it as simple as pie. Seek ye first the kingdom of God and his righteousness. And all these things, everything else that we're talking about, will be added unto you. Everything else is icing on the cake. Keep your eye on the issue. Jonathan Edwards said it this way: the seeking of the kingdom of God and the pursuit of righteousness is the main and central business of every Christian life. What does God want from you? He wants righteousness. And yet, here's what grieves me. When's the last time you heard a Christian in casual conversation say, how can I be more righteous? It's a dirty word. In the church, it's a dirty word. We almost never talk about righteousness. We talk about being spiritual, don't we? Oh, I want to be more spiritual. Or we talk about being moral, don't we? Or we talk about piety. We need piety. What do you need piety for? What do you want to be spiritual for? What is the purpose of the gifts of the Spirit? What are the fruits of the Spirit all about? God does want us to be spiritually oriented. And he certainly cares about our morality and our piety. But those things are all merely means to an end. What God wants is righteousness. If you're spiritual, if you say your prayers every night and mark it on the calendar and read your Bible every morning and have your quiet time and your devotions and say all the right words during the day and use nothing but Christian jargon and nomenclature, you can sound and be very spiritual. But that does not mean that you will be righteous. Righteousness simply means doing the right thing as it's defined by God's commandments. Jesus put it another way. He says, if you love me, keep my commandments.
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1: 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Reading from 1 Thessalonians 5, verses 16 through 22. Rejoice evermore. Pray without ceasing. In everything give thanks, for this is the will of God in Christ Jesus concerning you. Quench not the Spirit. Despise not prophesyings. Prove all things. Hold fast that which is good. Abstain from all appearance of evil. Reading from 1 Thessalonians 5, verses 16 through 22.
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3: Wolves in Sheep's Clothing. 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You know, Jesus warned us to beware of these false teachers, and we need to remain vigilant, contending for the faith against error. So, what should we do when we recognize false teachers by their fruit, judging them by the standard of God's word? I believe it's important to publicly rebuke these people. 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We should have no respect for those who purposefully lead the sheep astray. Rather, we need to sound the alarm.
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0: Isaiah chapter 58, verse 11. The Lord will guide you continually and satisfy your soul in drought and strengthen your bones. 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
2: 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When

Be anxious for nothing, but in everything, by prayer and supplication, with thanksgiving, let your requests be made known to God. And the peace of God, which surpasses all understanding, will guard your hearts and minds through Christ Jesus. 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

But seek first the kingdom of God and his righteousness, and all these things shall be added to you. 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

0: And Isaiah 30:18 says, "Therefore the Lord will wait, that he may be gracious to you. And therefore he will be exalted, that he may have mercy on you. For the Lord is a God of justice. Blessed are all those who wait for him." Yeah, blessed are those who wait. But as we were talking about earlier, waiting is hard, isn't it? We want quick answers, instant relief, immediate results. Waiting is just the opposite of all that. It requires patience and trust and hope, qualities that do not come naturally to most of us. And waiting also takes practice. There's no shortcut to it. If we're going to learn patience, then at some point we're going to actually have to wait, and often through some very difficult times. But the promise of Scripture is that God meets us in those moments of waiting. He's teaching us to depend on him. Our waiting is never wasted with God.
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3: DNA tests, harmless fun or potential trouble? Hi, I'm Jenny Burkheiser, and back with us today on Community Bridge is our good friend, Rhonda Robinson. Rhonda is an award-winning author with focus on the family who personally knows the answer to that question, at least what happened in her experience. And she's here to share with us about her own experience with DNA testing, as well as to offer some practical and important information you might want to consider before going forward with testing. So welcome back to Community Bridge, Rhonda. We always love to have you.
4: Thank you. I'm so excited to be here again with you.
3: And Rhonda, you have an amazing story. Just God has brought you through so many mountains and valleys. And I know you were adopted at birth, and your DNA kit actually opened the door to finding your own birth family, which is incredible. Share with us about your personal experience with that and what it taught you. Maybe just some unexpected lessons, and what an amazing treasure hunt.
4: As you said, I was adopted 6 days old out of Chicago's St. Vincent's Orphanage. In the 1950s, 60s, and 70s, I was part of what they call the baby scoop. In other words, when a mom came up pregnant out of wedlock, she basically went to go visit an aunt for a year. And the family was very secretive. It was extremely hush-hush. It was a very shameful thing looked upon. So people treated unwed mothers much, much different than they do now. And so in my case, my mother's siblings had this big shroud of secrecy around her pregnancy. My grandparents never knew.
3: Oh, wow.
4: But she spent the duration of her pregnancy in a home for unwed mothers, as a lot of women did. And that's what St. Vincent's Orphanage actually was. And in that generation, they really thought that they were doing the right thing. They thought that they were taking a baby and they were putting it in a two-parent home for parents that couldn't conceive or just wanted children. But I really did not want to find my birth parents. I had a family. My parents loved me. My adoptive parents loved me. I had a very typical middle America growing up. So I had no reason. And in those days also, there was a lot of, if you will, white lies. There was a lot of stories that were told to try to protect the adoptive family, as well as separate and sever from the birth family. And so I was told that my mother was 14 years old when she conceived me. Now, that's not a happy story. Yeah, and I thought, why would I want to know that? Yeah, there's a lot of unknowns, you know, and it was just, it's like, why open up that kind of baggage? I don't need that in my life. And so I didn't want to know anything about that. But I was given a gift of a DNA test by my husband from the birth family. And so I was told that my mother was 14 years old when she conceived me. Now, that's not a happy story. Yeah, and I thought, why would I want to know that? Yeah, there's a lot of unknowns, you know, and it was just, it's like, why open up that kind of baggage? I don't need that in my life. And so I didn't want

0: And, you know, you grew up in a time when there was all this secrecy, and I know that there's a lot more adoption, a lot more people have grown up, and what is recommended has changed, and maybe how the Christian community responds has changed, as we know through Focus on the Family and your Wait No More initiatives. Did you know from a young age that you were adopted, or was that something you got told when you were older?
1: I did know. So my parents always used the phrase, when we got you, when you were a baby, or when we got you, when we brought you home. So there was never any mystery or a big secret as far as that goes. And they always answered whenever I asked the question about my birth family, they answered to the best of their knowledge. They were always very open about that. And so that was a good thing. I always appreciated that. But I also always felt very different. I was a very different personality. I was a very different type of person than my parents or their extended family as well. So I always did feel different, and I couldn't really explain why.
0: Rhonda, you and I were talking earlier. Adoption is part of my family story, and there's so many dynamics, so many things going on for the adoptive child, for the adoptive family. And so that's why it's so wonderful that you're willing to share with us. I actually have two adopted siblings, and one would be really interested in doing the DNA kit and finding out more about his birth family and history, and one is not interested at all. So, you know, there's just different dynamics, and so we're so appreciative that you're willing to share your story. As you said, your husband gave you a DNA kit for your birthday, but you weren't necessarily interested in finding out more. What'd you do? Did you send it in right away, or was that a long process?
1: First of all, both of my adoptive parents had passed. And so that idea of hurting them in any way was gone. But I also have a very large family, as you know. We had nine children. And so, and we were having grandchildren coming, and they wanted to know what family traits came from where. And as our family grew, I realized there's also the health side of it. What are the health sides? We have two hearing impaired children. Where did that come from? And looking at aging, what other variants are in our health history that I have no access to whatsoever? So I was okay with that. I thought, I'm good. You know, I had no intention of knocking on anyone's door. But then when I got my test, you know, it comes up on this app and says your test is ready to view. And there, front and center, was a first cousin and an uncle. And I went, oh. And so they were in the database. And interestingly, I think my cousin, I think he actually did that on purpose because it was his mother that we later found out. It was his mother that orchestrated my birth and my uncle who actually paid for my birth. And so he knew my story. He knew my story. And so I sent a screenshot to my son and I said, what do I do with this? I don't know what I'm going to do. And so he says, I know what I'm going to do. So he got on Facebook and started hunting them down, trying to find them. And he said he found my cousin. And I said, if this is a bad story, I don't want to know. If I was conceived out of heartache, I don't want to know. If they want to see me, then that's fine. But if they don't, I don't want to hear another word about it because I just really did not want to deal with that kind of rejection. I have a family. I have parents. I'm okay. Well, by the end of the day, he let me know I had two sisters and a brother, that my mother had passed, and I got to speak to my cousin, and he told me the story. And the story was much, much different than what I was told. So what I was told, she was 14, but in reality, she wasn't. She was 18, and she was at a boarding school in Chicago, and a bunch of girls snuck out in the middle of the night and went to a party. And if you can imagine, in 1959, you didn't realize that you were expecting for at least 3 months. There was nothing you could do about it. So she got kicked out of her boarding school, and my dad was in the military and he shipped out. So there was never any way for them ever to meet or to connect again to let them know that I was on the way. So yeah, that was the story. I'm like, okay, well, that's a whole different story.
0: I can't imagine just the emotional roller coaster going on inside you.
1: Yes, it was quite the emotional roller coaster, to say the very least. Yes.
0: Wow. Well, our guest today, if you're just joining us, is Rhonda Robinson. She's an award-winning author and manager and content producer for Focus on the Family, sharing with us her story of DNA testing, What are some of the positives as well as the

0: risks, kind of what you can expect, just so that you're aware of someone else's story, someone who is willing to share their story and loves the Lord. We're so appreciative of Rhonda. Now, your entire world just, oh my goodness, it just must have opened up and feeling some relief that your story was different than what you had been told. Just knowing more about some different family members that were out there. What were your emotions that day? I mean, was it positive? Was it negative?
1: It was very positive as far as my reception. I was welcomed. The first words out of my sister's mouth when we got to speak for the first time was, "We've been looking for you for years." And so that went a long way for healing parts of me that I didn't even know were broken. And so there's a lot of emotional landmines. No matter how good the outcome is, there's still the emotions that you have to wade through.
0: What would you say to adoptive families and adoptees listening who maybe they're born in the 90s or the early 2000s? What kind of information and experience might this be for them to step out, because they may have more of an open adoption?
1: Typically, if there is an adoption, somewhere something has been broken down. Either a parent doesn't feel like they're in a place to be able to give that child what they need and what they believe they need. And so I think from an adoptive standpoint, I think being grateful for the adoptive family that God has placed you in, to realize that that was his protection and that that was his grace. In my era, they believed that a baby was a blank slate, that we would bond like ducks bond. And now we know that that is not true. Now we know that if you've ever had your own baby, you know, when you look at them, how they just drink you in, right? And you're looking at them and you're looking in their eyes, you're looking at their features, and you recognize who those features may belong to. But that baby may not know who that feature belongs to, but they recognize you as their mother. They literally come out looking for your smell, your voice, and looking at your face, and they're putting it all together. God hardwired us to be part of a family, and DNA does matter. And when that's taken away, we know now that babies feel grief. They go through a grieving process. There's stories of orphanages, like when I was adopted, of babies who would cry so uncontrollably when they were taken from their mother that they had to be sedated. And so that leaves a wound. And so many times that wound, you have no idea what that feels like or what exactly that is, but it's there. And the adopted population is overrepresented in prison systems, in juvenile detention centers, in alcoholic recovery or addiction recovery. We're overrepresented in those areas. I personally believe it's because of that wound, that hurt, that we just don't know how to fix. And without the Lord, without his saving grace and his saying, "You're mine,"
0: how could that be healed?
1: That's exactly right.
0: Well, our guest today is Rhonda Robinson. She's sharing with us about her experience with DNA testing, adopted at birth, and then in later years, finding some of her birth family, some of those emotional highs and lows, as well as how the Lord can be a part of that healing process of when there has been brokenness, which is perfectly understandable. Rhonda, for adoptees, there's just a lot going on where they are missing the birth family and it's out of brokenness. But at the same time, you know, I think about our relationship with God, like all of us are adopted into his family. We've been broken and yet he's adopted us into his family and we have such potential for healing and wholeness. Speak to that adoptive family right now as far as ways that they can maybe embrace a DNA testing or embrace this whole process of finding birth family and not feeling themselves rejected by the adoptee.
1: I would say this, to understand there's more than one part to this whole thing. We're very complex beings, and being part of a family and having good parents and good role models and people who love you is essential, absolutely essential. And most adoptees, at least that I know, especially those who don't want to know anything more about their birth family, That need has been met. But there's also that part of us that is identity. Everyone needs to know who we are. And we can't really know who we are until we know whose we are. For me, that was absolutely satisfied when the Lord told me I was His, that I was not a mistake. It didn't matter what the circumstances of my adoption was. I was not a mistake, that I was His. And I think that that's probably the very beginning of healing. Everything else just adds to that, because nothing can fill that brokenness in us. Like you said earlier, we're all broken. It just so happens that, you know, with adoptees, most of us, or many of us, were broken before we had words to verbalize it. And so that makes it hard to fix, but the Lord knows. And as far as adoptive parents, I would say, take heart and understand that that need and that brokenness inside is not about how good of a parent you are or replacing you. It really, really, truly has to do with that identity inside, the way God designed each one of us, and He designed us to connect genetically with our own parents. And so that is a human need, and it does not replace the need for you as a parent or their love for you.
0: Rhonda, that's so encouraging. And, you know, really, adoption is a beautiful thing. Families are a beautiful thing. God places the lonely in families. And Rhonda, just myself being in a family with some adoptive siblings, it's such a blessing. I'm always just so grateful that adoption's part of our story. But there is different responses to the birth family and to the adoptive family sometimes by different people. Like you said, everybody's different. How can families get support? Maybe they're, you know, not sure how to deal with some of the psychological trauma that the child has gone through. How do we learn more about just psychologically what children need in the adoptive experience?
1: You can go to Wait No More. Focus on the Family has an entire site for helping parents, adoptive parents, or fostering parents. It's called Wait No More. We also have a counseling line that you can call, 1-800-A-FAMILY.
0: Rhonda, this has been so great to just talk with you on a personal level, but I know a lot of us listening right now, many of our listeners are in that born in the 50s, 60s, and early 70s demographic, and this may be something that they've really wrestled with, even started looking into. Do you have any scripture verses or certain resources you'd want to point us to as we are prayerfully considering this? You said you would definitely do it again.
1: Absolutely. I would absolutely do it again. Like I said, my only regret is that I didn't do it a little bit earlier, but that was born out of fear. And so even though at the prompting of my children, they really wanted me to do it. My scripture, and I realize this kind of takes it out of context, but I believe that God is the same today, yesterday, and forever. And so Jeremiah 29:11, I know the plans I have for you, to do you good and not harm. And so I believe I've watched that come through my life over and over and over and over. And I believe that that is God's person, that personality, His character, and that goes for all of us.
0: Thank you, Rhonda. Well, we are at the end of our time. It's been such a blessing to talk with you and to share that encouragement of scripture and your story. I just have to say, what an awesome thing that it's like you have so much family. You have your adoptive family, you have your birth family, you have the family of God, and just really appreciate you sharing with us. For that family that maybe their child is struggling as an adoptee, waitnomore.org, is that also a good resource to go to for support? And like you said, you have a free counseling line.
1: That's correct. Yes, that is a very good place to go to for support.
0: Well, Rhonda, thank you so much for sharing with us today about your experience with DNA testing, how that was a really wonderful experience, how you would have just done it sooner even. Again, Rhonda, what's that website we can access for more support and resources in adoption and foster care?
1: Waitnomore.org.
0: Thank you so much for sharing with us your story, your heart, and your love for the Lord. You are always a blessing to us, and just being willing to share and that testimony of how the Lord has brought you through, I know He's going to use it in great ways.
1: Oh, thank you. It's always a joy to be with you. Thank you so much.
0: Thank you, Rhonda. Well, I'm Jenny Burkheiser. 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
1: From WFCH Charleston, South Carolina, I'm Jay Rudolph for the Community Bridge, your life, your family, your community.
2: We work along with the VA. The VA hospital helps provide different services, get them housed in a place. Matter of fact, they got like condos that they share. You know, they got their own rooms, but they share the common areas. And then every day they have to go out, seek jobs, seek employment. They have to save their money. By the time they get out of these different programs, if it's drug rehab, if they're dealing with drugs, they address those issues. Whatever they're dealing with, they address those issues. And the program lasts, depends on how long and how much help you need. And they make sure you get your benefits. Sure. And so we kind of provide all of that. The VA helps with all of that and just bring them back to a place where they can get back into society.
1: The Veterans Health Administration says that nearly 18 veterans commit suicide each day. There are a number of organizations and ministries that are stepping in to try to reduce that number and to provide for the needs of our vets. Project Street Outreach, or PSO, is a nonprofit organization established to prioritize resource distribution and urgent assistance to veterans of Charleston, South Carolina. J. Denise Cromwell is the executive director and founder of PSO. Denise, could you first tell us about the needs of veterans in the Charleston area?
2: The immediate needs are housing, mental health assistance. Most of these veterans suffer with PTSD. You know, they have put their life and their mental health on the line for our country. So we have to make sure when they transition out of the military back into civilian life, we do everything possible to help them.
1: Yeah, exactly. Well, if you would, please share the story behind the founding of Project Street Outreach with us.
2: Project Street Outreach was born in memory of my uncle, my beloved uncle, my mother's oldest brother, SFC Sam Calder, who was a four-tour Vietnam War veteran, Bronze Star, Purple Heart. He was a decorated veteran, and he suffered with PTSD, but imagine four tours in Vietnam. And at that time, like it is now, there was no transitioning from military back to civilian, and all he knew was military life. He went in at a very young age and almost was sent straight to Vietnam. And when he committed suicide, it shook my family to the core because he was that person in the family that was determined to change the dynamics of our family. And he did that, and he put his life on the line even for that. And so with that, he wasn't living here. He was at Fort Bragg. So the family didn't know he was experiencing all these different issues that he had going on, because when he came home, he put on a happy face. He was able to, you know, just go around and bless not just his family, but people in the community. Everybody loved him. And we didn't know he was dying, suffering from a silent killer, which was that PTSD. And from that, we were so devastated, me particularly, because he was that uncle, that favorite uncle of mine, even though you're not supposed to have a favorite, but he was my favorite, that because I came from a broken home, my parents separated when I was a kid, he was that father figure along with, you know, many folks in my family, my other uncles, my grandfather, who we lived in the same house with for some time until my mom was able to get on her own, and he helped the whole family, actually. And so when that happened to him, I was broken. I was just shaken to the core. And I had a hard time dealing with that pain. So I decided to do what I can to help those veterans that were in the condition or state that he was in. And I decided to just start it on the street, feeding the veterans. I would go out and join with a group that was called the Hot Dog Stand Ministry, where there were different churches and various folks in the neighborhood that came out and fed the homeless. And my particular interest was the veterans. And we were across the street from, it was the 180 place, which is a homeless shelter. And that homeless shelter housed veterans. They had 40 beds set aside for veterans, but it's so hard for them to get in because that's the only shelter we have in this whole city. And so I started there, and 20 years later, I'm still doing it officially as a nonprofit organization. I work along with the Ralph H. Johnson VA Medical Center, with some very, very fine, hardworking people that are passionate about what's going on and to provide the services needed for our veteran, Samuel Matthews, Karen Cook, and Dwight. I mean, these three people I call my dream team because when we get donations from Publix, Lowe's, Sam's, just different places like that, my family, people that know and believe in what I do, we pretty much give the VA 90% of those to help us distribute those things faster and to reach those veterans that need the help, be it food, clothing, transitioning from homeless to home, whatever it is. And also Tim Taylor works along with us too. He has an organization that provides services. He normally gets like grants where we are able to capitalize on what he gets to do food drive. So that food drive is spilled over to my church where we have a lot of veterans, not just in my church, but in that area that are in need. And my church is First Baptist Church of James Island, where my pastor is very, very instrumental in helping us make things happen to provide services for our veterans.
1: Well, thank you so much for sharing that story and what PSO is doing today to assist veterans. I want to give plenty of time here to a special guest we have. Joe Boyd is a veteran from the Charleston area. Joe, could you share how Project Street Outreach has helped you?
3: Yes, Project Street Outreach has helped me. I went into the military in the U.S. Army, and I got out of there, and I was really struggling, you know, trying to get back into the civilian world. Until one of my brothers told me about Project Street Outreach, and he linked me up with Jed and Eve Cromwell. I was homeless. I was going through some issues, and she definitely changed my life. After going through the program, ended up getting a job at the VA, ended up getting housing, and now the rest is history. And I definitely want to thank Project Street Outreach for definitely changing my life. Every time I see her, she said that I look like a new person. So I highly recommend the veterans, if you're going through some issues, I'm telling you, go seek Project Street Outreach.
1: Yeah. Now, Joe, so you mentioned going through a program. What sorts of things did you do to help get you back in a good situation anyway?
2: Well, the program she's talking about is a wraparound program that, like I said, we work along with the VA. So the VA, we catch them, you know, out on the street, homeless or whatever predicament they're in, and then we turn them over to the VA, and that's where the wraparound services come in. The VA hospital helps provide different services, get them housed in a place. Matter of fact, they got like condos that they share. You know, they got their own rooms, but they share the common areas. And then every day they have to go out, seek jobs, seek employment. But then there is also a avenue through the VA that already have that set up for them. And by the time they have to save their money, by the time they get out of these different programs, even if it's a drug rehab, if they're dealing with drugs, they address those issues. Whatever they're dealing with, they address those issues. And the program lasts as long as it depends on how long and how much help you need. And they make sure you get your benefits, because he came in, didn't know, you know, how to link in to his benefits that he had, you know, money sitting on the table. Sure. And so we kind of provide all of that. The VA helps with all of that and just bring them back to a place where they can, you know, get back into society and become an advocate for society. And a lot of them come back and be volunteers for our organization, which is awesome. And Joe had done that as well. In fact, now I know his whole family, his brother Al Boyd and I, were brothers and sisters. We went to barber school together, and he's the one that brought his brother to me. He loved his brother so much, and he was so concerned. And he's a retired veteran himself with Purple Hearts, Bronze Stars, and all that too. And he just loves to make sure these veterans are not being left and thrown by the wayside.
1: That's so great to hear. All glory to God. Thank you to Denise Cromwell, the founder and executive director of Project Street Outreach, based in North Charleston, South Carolina, and to veteran Joe Boyd for being with us and for his service as well. 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
1: Today on Renewing Your Mind, R.C. Sproul reads his children's book, The Knight's Map. Here's a preview.
2: Finally, he set out on a journey toward the great mountain to find the pearl of great price. Along the way, he came upon a man seated at the side of the road. His name was Mr. Skeptic. Sir Charles dismounted and asked for help in understanding the map. Mr. Skeptic quickly pronounced it worthless. Why are you reading this old piece of paper? You can't get any direction from this, he said. You need to forget about this old map and find your own way. And you certainly won't find the pearl of great price. You're just wasting your time.
1: The world is filled with skeptics. You and I are surrounded by them. They're online, they're in the media, and they're in college classrooms. And even though they try to suggest to us, and especially to the upcoming generation, that the Bible is unreliable, it is trustworthy. You're listening to a special edition of Renewing Your Mind, and I'm glad you're with us. Serving Christians at every age and stage of the Christian life is part of what we do here at Ligonier Ministries. And one of the ways that Dr. Sproul did that was through the writing of his children's books. Today, you'll hear the tale of a perilous journey to find the pearl of great price. So I hope you'll gather your family together as R.C. reads The Knight's Map.
2: The McFarlands had family devotions every evening after dinner. They read the Bible, sang hymns, and prayed together. One evening, Donovan said, "Dad, the kids at baseball laugh and tease me and say we're old-fashioned. They say we're wasting our time reading the Bible, that it's just an old book full of made-up stories." Mr. McFarland smiled and said, "Son, that problem has been around for a long, long time. Many people have laughed at the Bible, saying it's not the Word of God, that it's filled with myths and made-up stories without meaning for us today. When Grandpa comes this evening, you can ask him. I think he might have an answer." Donovan and the rest of the children wondered what Grandpa might say. That evening, Grandpa had barely settled into his favorite chair before Donovan repeated his question. "Do you think that we can really trust our Bible?" Grandpa's eyes twinkled. He said, "I just happen to have a story about that. Would you like to hear it?" The children said, "Oh, yes, Grandpa. Please tell us the story." And so, Grandpa began. Many centuries ago, in a distant land, there lived a knight. His name was Sir Charles, and he was a knight without a king. His neighbors told stories about the great king, and there were rumors that he had created the land and the people. Others said there was no king at all, or that he was evil. All Sir Charles knew was that he had never seen the king. One day, Sir Charles received a letter. It was signed by the great king. "Sir Charles," the letter said, "I am the great king. I have known about you for many years. You will find a map included with this letter. It will lead you to the top of the tall mountain a few days' journey from here. If you can follow this map, your reward will be great. You will find a wonderful treasure, the pearl of great price. This treasure will last forever. It won't rust or fade away. Blessings to you on your journey." Sir Charles was confused. Could this letter really have come from the great king? Did he even exist? And why would he write to Sir Charles? Despite these questions, something stirred in Sir Charles's soul as he read the letter again. Perhaps it was true after all. His confusion only deepened when he looked at the map. It was beautiful, but also strange. Sir Charles found that he had trouble reading it. The language was majestic, but he couldn't understand what it meant. Days passed, and Sir Charles could not get the map off his mind. Finally, he set out on a journey toward the great mountain to find the pearl of great price. Along the way, he came upon a man seated at the side of the road. His name was Mr. Skeptic. Sir Charles dismounted and asked for help in understanding the map. Mr. Skeptic quickly pronounced it worthless. "Why are you reading this old piece of paper? You can't get any direction from this," he said. "You need to forget about this old map and find your own way. And you certainly won't find the pearl of great price. You're just wasting your time." Taken aback by Mr. Skeptic's words, Sir Charles pressed on, but soon felt growing doubts that made it even harder to make sense of the map. As a result, he stumbled into a marsh and soon found himself hopelessly lost. After several days of wandering, he came upon a shop that specialized in selling idols. Sir Charles told the idol maker that he was trying to find the pearl of great price, but was having trouble reading the map. Could he help? Mr. Idolmaker looked at the map and said it was unnecessary. "There are plenty of things that are just as good as the pearl of great price," he said. "Also, they are much easier to find. You can take any road you please, and you're bound to find one of them." Sir Charles was encouraged. He bid the man goodbye and took the first road he saw. It was not long before the road became overgrown with thorns and brambles. Soon it was completely choked, and Sir Charles had to turn back. When he finally broke free of the tangle, he and his horse were bleeding and breathless. Returning to the base of the mountain, he met a man named Mr. Liberal. Sir Charles again asked for help in finding a way to the top of the mountain. "Well, you certainly don't want to take the path with all the thorns and thistles and briars," he said. "There's a much easier way to go. There's a wonderful highway just around the corner that's very broad. It's smoothly paved, the gate is wide, and there will be plenty of room for you and your horse." Sir Charles thanked the man and guided his horse through the wide gate and onto the broad highway. He was relieved. There were no thorns or thistles to entangle him. He hoped he might reach the top of the mountain that very day. But after he had gone many miles, he and his horse began to grow tired. Suddenly, without warning, the road ended in a cliff. If his trusty horse had taken even one more step, they would have plunged to their deaths. Stepping back from the edge, Sir Charles realized that there was no way forward, and he would once again have to return to the base of the mountain. He wondered if he should give up his quest. As he sat at the base of the mountain wondering what to do, he was greeted by a man who seemed to be carrying all his possessions in a large pack. Sir Charles, as a last resort, asked the traveler if he knew how to find the pearl of great price. The man, whose name was Mr. Pilgrim, lowered his pack. "Sir Charles, I can help you," he said. "I've been sent by a very wise man. He can help you read the map and find the pearl of great price. I'll bring you to him." Sir Charles was astounded. He followed the man to a small cave in the side of a hill. Inside, he found an old man with a kind face seated at a workbench and tinkering with a lamp. "Welcome, Sir Charles. I've been expecting you," he said. "I've brought you here because I understand that you're searching for the pearl of great price." The knight explained that he had received a letter and a map from the king, but nothing had turned out as he had hoped. The lamp maker smiled and said, "If you want to find the pearl of great price, and you want to get safely to the top of the mountain, you must trust the map the great king gave you." Do you know who drew that map? The knight didn't know. I did. Sir Charles was speechless. The lamp maker set down his tools and said, "At the beginning of time, when the great king ruled the first people, he set them in a beautiful park. The great king gave them one restriction. There was one place in the park where they couldn't go, a small stone house. There were many things for them to enjoy in the park, but that particular house was off limits. He warned them that if they disobeyed, they would die. One night, a man entered the park. He was the king's enemy. And he said, 'The great king is holding out on you. There are amazing things in that house that he doesn't want you to see. If you explore it, you will learn many things and become as wise as he is.' The people believed the king's enemy and crept into the house one evening. But the king's enemy had deceived them. The king found them in the house and they were banished from the park. Outside the park, they experienced great suffering and eventually they would die. Do you see, Sir Charles? Their entire future depended on whether or not they trusted the king. And that trust was what the king's enemy attacked. But the king loved the people. So sometime later, he sent his own son, the prince, to rescue them from the suffering they had endured and to bring them back to the park. The king loved the prince deeply and reminded him of their special relationship just before sending him to bring the people back. To accomplish his mission, the prince had to travel through a dreadful wilderness without food or water. There, the king's enemy waited until the prince was very thirsty, and then, using the strategy that had worked so well in the park, he cast doubt on the king and his words. He said to the prince, "Are you really the king's son? If you are, send someone for water." The prince replied, "I must travel this road alone and without water. Obeying my father is more important to me than quenching my thirst. Leave me." That was the end of the discussion. And the prince went on to restore his people to the park, though at great cost to himself. Just as he did with the first people, the king's enemy tried to tempt the prince by questioning the king's words. He said, "If you are the son of the king," as if he might not actually be the king's son. The lamp maker paused and said, "That map you have contains the great king's words. I drew it exactly according to his instructions. And though the first people failed to listen to the words of the king, the prince listened to his father no matter what anyone said. That obedience cost him greatly. And when you find the pearl of great price, I'm sure you will soon discover much more about the prince. For now, you must take out your map, trust it, and follow it wherever it leads you. If you follow the map, it will take you to the top of the mountain, and to the pearl of great price. Sir Charles thanked the old man and vowed that he would follow the map carefully. Sir Charles opened his saddlebag and took out the map. Now that he understood that the map contained the words of the great king, he found that he could understand it. Where once there had only been confusing language, he now found straightforward instructions. The path was clear. The map indicated only one road up the mountain. It was a narrow road, and it had a small gate. Following the map, Sir Charles sought and found that very road. The way was steep. Sir Charles and his horse were forced to climb the difficult slope. But Sir Charles followed the map exactly. He didn't turn to the left or to the right. Just as the old man had promised, the steep road took him all the way up the mountain. At the top, as he emerged into a clearing, he saw something extraordinary. It wasn't a pearl. Instead, he saw a man dressed in beautiful white robes whose voice was like a thunderous waterfall. Sir Charles was terrified and sank to his knees, saying, "Who are you?" The man said, "I am the prince, the son of the great king." Sir Charles bowed his head and said, "I received a letter from your father summoning me here. I'm looking for the pearl of great price. Can you help me?" The prince said, "Sir Charles, my father and I provided you with a map and enabled you to read it. The map led you to me. I am the pearl of great price." "I don't understand," said the knight. "Sir Charles, my father and I want you to know us. That's why we have called you. Come with me and I will take you to my father. His kingdom is just beyond this mountain. There you will dwell with us and we will dwell with you." Sir Charles rose unsteadily to his feet, and the prince took him by the hand. Together they set out for the kingdom beyond the mountain. The knight lived joyfully in the great king's kingdom. In the presence of the king and his son, and he was eternally grateful for the map that led him there. At that point, Donovan and the other children were wide-eyed. "Wow, what a story that was, Grandpa," they said. "Yes," said Grandpa. "Of course the knight's map was a picture of the Bible, the same Bible that your family reads every night at dinner. There will be people who will tell you not to trust it and to use something else to guide your life. But if you, like Sir Charles, want to find the greatest treasure in all the world, you must learn, as he did, to trust the map God has given you. That map is the Bible. It's God's way to lead us to his son, and you can trust everything that it says."
3: That was R.C. Sproul reading his children's book, The Knight's Map. I'm sure you can see why his story is a family favorite. And today only, you can request a copy of The Knight's Map with a donation at renewingyourmind.org. And you'll also receive your own map, as we'll send you a thin line ESV Bible too. But before I tell you more about the book, I'd like for you to hear from Dr. Sproul. We asked him back in 2017 why he wrote this book. In particular, who or what some of the things in the story represent, and whether the Bible really is clear for us to follow.
2: Well, actually, the inspiration behind it was a novel I read in college by Herman Melville called Redburn. Melville, of course, was famous for his South Sea stories, Omu and Typee and a group of others, and his great adventure stories of the sea, including Billy Budd, Redburn, and, of course, his great classic, Moby Dick. But in Redburn, it was the story of a young man who was taking his first voyage across the sea, and he was going to go by ship to England, to Liverpool. And so his father, who was from Liverpool, gave him an old map of the city so that when he would arrive in Liverpool, he would be able to find his way around. But when he got to his destination, tragedy befell him. The city had changed completely, and so he couldn't find his way around, and the map was useless. Now, this was a skeptical view of Scripture that was interjected here with the problem of Redburn. The idea was that the Bible now is antiquated. It's out of date. It's not a useful tool for navigating our way through life. And what this book is about is a parable of the map that is given by God to his knight, Sir Charles. And it's the map that shows him how to get and find the pearl of great price. Sir Charles is the Christian who's trying to make his way through the journeys of life. And of course, I borrow some of the imagery from Pilgrim's Progress in there. And so he meets Pilgrim along the way. And of course, Sir Charles is the pilgrim in the story. And he meets all the skeptics and Mr. Liberal, Mr. Skeptic, and so on, just like Pilgrim met Mr. Worldly Wise and Vanity Fair and all of those things that would lead him away from the truth of God and would distract him. So our pilgrim, said Prince Charles, has to deal with all of the false ways that are suggested, alternate ways to find the pearl of great price that are all wrong and misguiding, until he finally finds the lamp maker. And the lamp maker, of course, is the Holy Spirit, the one who superintended and inspired the text of Scripture in the first place. But not only that, he is the one who illumines our minds to make it possible for us to understand the text of Scripture. It's not that he adds any kind of new meaning to the text or some mystical insight, but he takes the scales off of our eyes and gives us the ability to understand and embrace the truth. Luther used to speak about the clarity of the Bible, but he acknowledged that not all parts of the Bible are equally clear. And so sometimes we can lose our way when we find the difficult passages. And Luther's basic principle of interpreting the Bible was you interpret the obscure in light of the clear, not the clear in light of the obscure, so that you don't turn the Bible into a wax nose that can be twisted and shaped according to your own inventions and devices. The Bible's clear enough that it leads a six-year-old child to the Savior. In fact, at one point when Luther was trying to argue for private interpretation and to get the Bible into the hands of the laity, the church reacted negatively and wanted to keep the Bible chained up and have to be used only by the clergy, by the officials of the church. And Luther was warned that if you give the Bible to the people, it will open a floodgate of iniquity, creating thousands of different churches and denominations, all claiming to be the true church, which is exactly what happened. But Luther was not so naive as that he thought that couldn't happen. He said that might very well happen. But if the floodgates of iniquity be opened, said Luther, so be it. Because the value of that book is so great that every person and the individual can find the pearl of great price, even if they get lost at other points in the difficulties.
3: That was R.C. here in the studio back in 2017, speaking about his book, The Night's Map. 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